0: One day it said 14, and then they added the four new KIA, and it went up to 18, but then it was knocked back down to 14 again.
1: NPR's Quil Lawrence reporting. For hundreds of thousands of Haitian immigrants in the U.S., temporary protected status ends tonight. Reshma Kirpalani reports from Florida, home to one of the nation's largest Haitian communities.
2: At 6 a.m. on Monday, Farah LaRue returned home from her night shift. After today, she no longer has legal status to live or work in the United States. LaRue has stocked her home with food and covered the glass panel on her front door because she's afraid Immigration and Customs Enforcement might show up. If they do, she's memorized her lawyer's phone number.
3: If I don't get mistreated by ICE at the detention center, I may be killed in Haiti and my blood will be on Trump hands.
2: The Department of Homeland Security says conditions in Haiti have improved enough for Haitian nationals to return. For NPR News, I'm Reshma Kirpalani in Miami.
1: Hundreds of thousands of authors will receive their share of the $1.5 billion settlement as part of a copyright infringement lawsuit against the AI company Anthropic. NPR's Chloe Veltman reports it's far from an unqualified victory for the industry.
4: The compensation is about $3,000 for each title Anthropic used to train its AI models without authors' consent. New York Times bestselling author Charles Graber was a named plaintiff in the suit. Anthropic used two of his books. He says the payout reaffirms that piracy is a crime, but he has mixed feelings about the last 2.5 years he spent fighting Anthropic.
5: A lot of travel, a lot of discussion about what to do and how to proceed, and a lot of jobs passed up. I'm much poorer for this settlement, ironically.
4: Authors will split the money with publishers, and more than $100 million goes to the plaintiff's lawyers. Chloe Veltman, NPR News.
1: A tornado has struck northeastern Wisconsin, causing widespread damage and power outages. Cities including Appleton and Menasha reported severe impacts with roofs ripped off of homes and vehicles flipped over. There have been no immediate reports of injuries or fatalities. The storm knocked out power to more than 30,000 ratepayers. This is NPR News from Washington.
6: Live from KQED News, I'm Rachel Miro. Immigration attorneys are advising Bay Area residents who aren't U.S. citizens to consider avoiding air travel. That's after at least a dozen people have been detained at Bay Area airports in recent weeks. A Santa Clara County Rapid Response Network spokesperson says 10 residents have been arrested this month. A San Francisco woman was detained at SFO and an East Bay resident at Oakland Airport. Jasmine Preciado with Centro Legal de la Raza in Oakland says people with pending asylum cases, expired visas, and permanent residents with criminal history have been targeted.
7: We are recommending that during this period of time, if you don't have an urgent matter to travel for, even domestically, that you think about it to determine whether the risks are worth it.
6: Attorneys say TSA appears to be cooperating with ICE more often, but the agency's acting director has said their collaboration is not new policy. A family in the East Bay is exploring legal action against Contra Costa County, claiming that their 17-year-old son was coerced by his therapist into an inappropriate personal and sexual relationship. The mother, Sage Moana, said her son first met his therapist, then a Contra Costa County employee, while he was held in juvenile hall 2 years ago.
8: She was part of a team that met weekly to discuss our son's care. We had conversations about where he was mentally, and we trusted her.
6: The therapist was arrested but has since been released. Moala says she doesn't know where her son is as of last Friday. The family is being represented by prominent Oakland civil rights attorney John Burris. I'm Rachel Miro, KQED News.
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10: 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I'm Juana Summers.
11: And I'm Sasha Pfeiffer. We're starting this hour in Memphis, Tennessee, where President Trump

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1: And at the sound of the music, let's go check with Joe Salvatore and see what kind of traffic he has.
2: And we'll start in Orinda, Sandy. This is a stall eastbound 24 right before the Caldecott Tunnel. It's a pickup truck that is conked out in the left lane. That has traffic backed up to Highway 13. And a stall in San Jose, southbound 680 at Capitol Avenue. That's been moved over to the center divide. Joe Salvatore for KQED.
1: 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The forecast tonight, mostly clear skies, temperatures in the upper 50s and winds from the west 10 to 20 miles per hour. Tomorrow, some morning clouds and then a sunny day. Highs 60s and 70s around the coast. And the Bay Shoreline will see 80s into the low 90s inland. Santa Rosa expecting a high of 94 degrees. Napa 87. San Jose tomorrow 83. And tomorrow in Oakland it should get up to 78 degrees.

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2: Coming up next, Joe Salvatore with traffic. Hey, Joe.
3: Hey, Sandy. We'll start with that crash we talked about last time at San Mateo, northbound 101 before Peninsula. That is now blocking the three left lanes, traffic backed up towards Keough Avenue. And in Benicia, the right lanes close in both directions of 680 between Lake Herman Road and Parrish Road. This is due to multiple fires that have just started up in the area. Joe Salvatore for KQED.
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4: We're making veterans as we speak. We're in combat in the Middle East. We're making combat wounded veterans right now.
5: As the Trump administration escalates strikes on Iran, the Pentagon is shifting how it provides information on American casualties in conflict.
0: For Monday, July 27th, this is All Things Considered from NPR News.
5: I'm Juana Summers.
0: And I'm Sasha Favor. Also to Pakistan, where a study might help answer why some women don't carry babies to full term.
6: It was a eureka moment for us. Oh, there is a bug which could potentially explain prematurity.
5: Also, Democrats in Maine have a new Senate candidate.
0: Troy Jackson will face longtime Republican incumbent Susan Collins in a key race this fall.
5: And Ed Dwight trained to become America's first black astronaut.
0: When NASA passed him over, he found his calling as a sculptor.
7: I cannot do a sculpture of anybody unless I become them. I transform myself into whoever I'm sculpting.
5: Now the news.
8: Live from NPR News in Washington, I'm Ryland Barton. President Trump touted his tariffs in Michigan today, a state where they've affected many businesses.
9: I placed historic tariffs on foreign producers and manufacturers, including a 25% tariff on foreign automobiles, something that no other president had the courage to ever do.
8: Michigan's economy relies heavily on Canada, and new tariffs, including on imported cars and auto parts, create concerns. Trump's visit comes before Michigan's primary next week, and early voting's already underway. Democrats face another ideological battle between their progressive and moderate flanks in the Senate race. Congresswoman Haley Stevens is running against public health official Abdul El-Sayed, who's more left-leaning. Trump has endorsed former Congressman Mike Rogers in the Republican primary. Former FBI Director Jim Comey is asking a judge to dismiss his indictment for posting a photo of seashells on a North Carolina beach. NPR's Carrie Johnson reports.
10: Jim Comey says he thought shells that spelled out the numbers 8647 were clever political commentary, using restaurant slang to express opposition to the 47th president, Donald Trump. But the Justice Department turned Comey's Instagram post into a criminal prosecution, arguing the former FBI director made a serious threat against the president. In a new court filing, Comey's lawyers say that defies common sense and the First Amendment. Comey says he's being punished for criticizing Trump, and that forcing him to stand trial will chill free speech. DOJ tried and failed to bring another criminal case against Comey last year. Carrie Johnson, NPR News, Washington.
8: A federal judge in Minnesota has frozen a new law in the state aimed at prediction markets like Kalshi and Polymarket. As Minnesota Public Radio's Dana Ferguson reports, the law is the first of its kind in the country.
11: Judge Catherine Menendez blocked a law days away from taking effect that would make it a felony to host or advertise a prediction market in Minnesota. The sites let people wager on everything, from sports to politics to celebrity weddings. State legislators passed the law this spring, saying the markets could become addictive for young people and raising concerns about insider trading. The Commodity Futures Trading Commission, along with Kalshi and Polymarket, sued, saying the federal government has the authority to regulate the markets, not states. Judge Menendez says the CFTC and markets proved they could face irreparable harm from the law. She granted a preliminary injunction preventing enforcement while the case plays out. For NPR News, I'm Dana Ferguson in St. Paul.
8: The College Football Players Association says Stanford has become the first team to organize a player-led chapter. The group was established 5 years ago and advocates for unionization. This could create momentum for bargaining over working conditions for student athletes. This is NPR.
12: Live from KQED News, I'm Rachel Miro. The federal government is dropping charges against the president of one of the state's largest labor unions. David Huerta, who is president of SEIU United Service Workers West, was arrested in June while observing an immigration raid in Los Angeles. He was initially charged with felony conspiracy to impede an officer, which was lowered to a misdemeanor charge of obstruction of a federal officer. In a video uploaded by the union, Huerta says prosecutors never had a real case.
13: The government is finally admitting what we knew from day one and what was obvious to anyone who saw the videos. The charge against me was baseless, meant to intimidate anyone who dares to speak out, organize, or demand justice.
12: The Department of Justice did not respond to a request for comment. The communications director for House Speaker Emerita Nancy Pelosi is leaving her office to join San Francisco Supervisor Connie Chan's congressional campaign. KQED's Izzy Bloom reports.
14: Ian Krager has worked for Pelosi for the past 4.5 years. He joins Chan's campaign on August 1st as director of communications. Pelosi is retiring from Congress and endorsed Chan to replace her. That endorsement helped push Chan into a second-place finish in the June primary, setting up a general election contest against State Senator Scott Wiener. Pelosi says Chan will be well-served by Krager's skills.
15: We all love Connie. She's a fighter, and he's used to working with a fighter in Congress.
14: Krager will return to Pelosi's office after the November midterm elections to help her wrap up her final months in Congress. I'm Izzy Bloom, KQED News.
12: And I'm Rachel Miro.
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16: 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I'm Sasha Pfeiffer.
17: And I'm Juana Summers. Perhaps the most important information the Pentagon releases to the public is on American casualties in conflict, but amid a recent increase in deaths and injuries from Iranian attacks, the Pentagon has changed how it counts that data. NPR's Quill Lawrence joins us now. He's in Reno, Nevada, at the Convention of the Veterans of Foreign Wars. Hi there.
18: Hi. So, Quill, sorry, it's a little noisy.
17: Yeah, no, I hear that. You were watching all of this last week as there were these escalating attacks between the U.S. and Iran. So if you could just bring us up to date on the confusion then and where things are now.
18: Well, yeah. So a week ago Friday, it was announced that there were 4 troops killed in action, Iranian rocket and drone attacks on bases in Jordan and in northern Iraq.

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The California Report Magazine podcast. That's this week.

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1: All right, Fresh Air is coming up next. Joe Salvatore has one last traffic report before he gets to head home. We'll put that in quotes. And we're going to Benicia. Hey, Joe.
2: Yes, Sandy, we've had multiple brush fires on north and southbound 680 between Lake Kerman and Parrish Road. At various times, the lanes have been shut down by fire crews as they put these fires out. For the moment, both lanes, or lanes in both directions, I should say, are open. We do have a crash in Fremont southbound 880 before Thornton Avenue. It's a solo crash blocking the left lane. Joe Salvatore for KQED.
1: All right. 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Mostly clear tonight with lows in the upper 50s, some clouds in the morning, then sunny, highs ranging from the 60s to the low 90s. I'm Sandy Althaus. 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
3: From WHYY in Philadelphia, I'm Terry Gross with Fresh Air. Leila Slimani won France's top literary award, the Goncourt Prize. Her trilogy of novels is inspired by three generations of her Moroccan family. She writes from her dual perspective as biracial, with members of her family representing the countries of the colonized and colonizer. In Morocco, you can be imprisoned for having sex outside of marriage or to even engage in sex if you're gay or lesbian.
4: I had a very dark vision of sexuality. I was always worried.
3: Today we talk about her life and her family. Her father served as Morocco's Minister of Economics, became a bank president, was imprisoned, and then exonerated years after his death. Her mother was one of Morocco's first women doctors. Slimani completed her education in France, where she continues to live. First News.
5: Live from NPR News in Washington, I'm Ryland Barton. President Trump is asking the Supreme Court to allow the administration to carry out key parts of his executive order that calls for restricting voting by mail. As NPR's Hansi Lo Wong reports, a lower court found it to be unconstitutional.
6: Trump's order so far has not directly affected mail-in voting. It calls for the U.S. Postal Service to come up with lists of eligible voters and deliver mail-in ballots only to people on those lists. USPS's financial supporter of NPR. Federal judge in Boston found Trump's directives overstep his authority under the Constitution, which gives power to state legislatures and Congress to set federal election rules. The Trump administration is now asking the Supreme Court to pause the judge's ruling. The administration argues it's likely to win this legal fight because 23 mainly Democratic-led states challenged Trump's order before the order was fully carried out, making it too early for courts to weigh in. The Supreme Court is not expected to rule on the administration's emergency request until next week. Hansi Lo Wong, NPR News.
5: President Trump is calling on Republican Senate leader John Thune to keep senators in Washington and delay their August recess until they pass a strict proof of citizenship voting bill. The bill, known as the Save America Act, is a priority for Trump, even though it doesn't have enough support to pass. Thune has repeatedly tried to move on from the issue.
7: We voted on it 2, 3, 4, 5 times already. Ran it up on the floor for an extended period of time, so... But I'm still showing how this ends. What's the picture of victory at the end?
5: Utah Republican Senator Mike Lee escalated his pressure last week, saying it could affect his support for leadership after November. The man convicted of killing four college students in Idaho almost 4 years ago has filed a petition to reopen his case. From Boise State Public Radio, Lauren Patterson reports.
8: Brian Koberger is serving 4 life sentences in prison following his conviction last July. He's now filed a petition for post-conviction relief, and court records suggest he's representing himself. In an interview from prison, Koberger told the New York Times he's seeking to abandon his guilty plea and have a trial. He said his guilty plea, quote, hinged on false promises and blatant disinformation and must be withdrawn. Koberger is claiming ineffective legal counsel, saying his lawyers failed to disclose or review exculpatory evidence, according to a handwritten filing made public by court officials and cited by the Times. For NPR News, I'm Lauren Patterson in Orofino, Idaho.
5: ICE plans to keep one of its largest detention facilities open for at least another year. The decision comes despite reports of human rights abuses. ICE plans to extend the no-bid contract of the firm running the Camp East Montana in El Paso, Texas through September 2027. This could cost taxpayers an additional $776 million. ICE argues that relocating detainees or changing contractors would be unpractical and costly. 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
0: Live from KQED News, I'm Rachel Miro. A Russian national was sentenced today in Oakland to a year and a day in prison on federal charges of manipulating cryptocurrency markets. KQED's Julie Small reports.
9: Under a plea deal, the CEO of Vortex, Gleb Gora, pled guilty to wash trading, the illegal buying and selling of cryptocurrency to drive up trading volumes and price. He also forfeit nearly $100,000 in illicit profit. Gora spent 6 months in a prison in Singapore before his extradition to the U.S., where he's been in custody for 3 months. With credit for good behavior, he'll be released in 3 weeks. Gora is one of 10 foreign nationals convicted of manipulating the cryptocurrency market following an operation by the FBI and the IRS. Two defendants have already pled guilty, including the CEO of Gotbit, where Gora worked before launching his own company. In Oakland, I'm Julie Small, KQED News.

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1: How do I say this? On the next Climate One.
3: Climate One coming up tonight at 10 o'clock. Al Rogers is in for our evening commute, and we're starting with Bart. Hi, Al.
4: Hi, Sandy. It is a 20-minute delay that Bart is recovering from. This is on the Antioch line, all triggered by an earlier equipment problem on one of their trains. And they're just finishing up with an accident in Newark. Southbound 880 at Thornton that had been blocking the left lane. We're still seeing traffic backed into Union City. Al Rogers for KQED.
3: All right. See you next hour. This week on Spooked, a film producer visits one of the most iconic haunted places in the world, the Stanley Hotel. He doesn't believe in ghosts, but he's about to question reality. That's on Spooked, wherever you listen to podcasts. Mostly clear tonight with lows in the upper 50s, tomorrow some clouds in the morning, and then sunshine, highs 60s and 70s at the coast and around parts of the bay, 80s to some low 90s inland. KQED San Francisco, KQEI North Highland, Sacramento, it's 8 p.m.
5: From KQED in San Francisco, I'm Alexis Madrigal. In 2025, only 14% of rape cases in San Francisco were closed, according to an ongoing investigation from the SF Standard. That's half the national rate. What's going on here? The administration and processing of rape kit tests has improved, but cuts to the Special Victims Unit and other factors have resulted in fewer investigations. We talk about the challenges of investigating rape cases, where the SFPD might be falling short, and whether the new scrutiny could lead to reforms inside the police department. That's coming up next, right after this news.

0: Welcome to Forum. I'm Alexis Madrigal. This is a challenging topic. We're going to be talking about sexual assault and the grim reality that the SFPD has one of the lowest clearance rates for rape cases among California counties and similar cities in the country. Rape is a notoriously difficult crime to investigate and prosecute, but some departments, including the SFPD itself, seem to succeed far more often than the current department does. So what's going on? Here to talk with us, we've got SF Standards, Anya Schultz, Pulitzer Prize-winning investigative reporter. Welcome, Anya.
1: Thank you for having me.
0: So let's walk through the SFPD sort of stats, so people kind of like know where we are. One would imagine, given Me Too, given just changing cultural norms, given all these things, that a police department in San Francisco would be better at investigating these cases than they were, you know, 10 or whatever many years ago. But what did you find?
1: We found that is not true, that last year about 14% of rape cases were cleared, which means an arrest was made or they were solved in some other way in San Francisco, which is half the national average of 28%. And then in California, it's lower than every other Bay Area county over the past 5 years and the lowest of any large county in California.
0: Hmm. How did you get on to this story? Were you just looking at crime stats and noticing a trend?
1: I started reporting on violence against women in San Francisco about a year ago. I first started looking at cases of domestic violence and how police solve those cases as well as how they're handled in family court. And I did a story on the Special Victims Unit, which is the unit that investigates domestic violence and sex crimes, rape, and found that the unit had shrunk over the past several years. It's

0: Sponsorship of the KQED live audio stream comes from Stanford University, where researchers are studying how controlled forest burns can reduce air pollution by 10%. 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
1: Victims unit has shrunk about half. So in 2019, there were 60 detectives, 60 investigators is what they call them, to investigate all of the city's domestic violence, child abuse, sexual assault, etc. cases. And now there are 31. So about half.
2: I mean, one can imagine if we were to be like incredibly generous to the police department that maybe they've like shifted some of this work to other places, or that people within the SVU unit itself were fine with these changes, or thought that they were, you know, the work was somehow being distributed in some other way. But you were able to talk to at least one investigator, the longest tenured detective in the SFPD, who didn't think this was a good thing.
1: Right. We wrote a story about him last fall about basically how he's watched this unit decline over his tenure. The SFPD formed the Special Victims Unit in 2011, kind of during the time that, because of the TV show, many places were forming those units.
2: Jeez.
1: And they, you know, they at the time they had almost twice as many investigators. And when I went to his office, he basically pointed out, you know, those desks are empty. There used to be, you know, people and phone calls, and now there's just big stacks of files of paper to go through.
2: Which itself is also an issue, not just for rape cases narrowly, but you said they also deal with elder abuse. They also deal with child abuse and domestic violence.
1: Right. And so they have huge caseloads. And when we asked SFPD, you know, we presented the numbers of the decline in investigations in sexual assault cases. And they basically said that caseloads have not changed, which means that, you know, there's essentially a pile of cases that are pending and have not been assigned to investigators.
2: Yeah. Just so folks know, we did reach out also to SFPD. We didn't hear back from them. We also reached out to the DA's office, and DA Jenkins was unavailable. So there you go. Let's talk a little bit about how these investigations are supposed to work, and what's happening. You know, you have a few different examples in your stories, but the basic idea is that somebody goes and reports a rape or a sexual assault to the SFPD, and then what happens?
1: Well, so yes, so someone will go and report a rape or a sexual assault to the SFPD. In some cases, And victims are generally advised to go and get a rape exam at SF General Hospital, which is where in San Francisco we have our rape exams. And that is a, you know, very long and intensive.
2: I think it's one of your sources at 4 hours.
1: Right. And I mean, I've read that it can take up to 6 hours to do such a comprehensive exam. And, you know, it's very traumatic experience after already a traumatic experience. And so, you know, when what I've found from the woman who I reported in the story is her experience, she went to the exam right after the alleged rape. She then reported to the police. She was extremely thorough. She gave them, you know, timelines, dates, the receipts she had, photos that she took from the day, information on a camera she said might have filmed the alleged assault. And police took 12 days to assign her case to an investigator in the Special Victims Unit. And when they did, she was offered essentially one investigative tactic, which is called a pretext call, is what they call it. But it's essentially a recorded phone call where a victim calls a suspect in the presence of police and tries to...
2: And says, like, did you rape me?
1: Right. Tries to elicit a confession, which sometimes works. But experts I talk to across country, prosecutors and police, say that's just one tool in the toolbox for police, and it's not really where you start or stop in these types of cases. But in her case, it was where they stopped. Essentially, her rape kit came back as a DNA match to the man that she identified to police, who was, his DNA was already in the national database. And she was told by investigators that even a DNA match was not enough.
2: Yeah. It's when we think about what could be happening, like in the counterfactual, you're

0: like Sacramento appears to have a much higher clearance rate, right? And there's like a few other cities that are doing much better. What do we know about like how much more aggressively, or what are the other steps that they're taking?
1: Well, so experts that I spoke to said there's a lot of different ways that you can corroborate a victim's story in a case like this. I mean, oftentimes in a sexual assault case, the defense will argue that it was consensual. And, you know, you can try to back up every single thing the victim told you about their whole day and see if they were telling the truth or lying about, you know, events leading up to the assault. You can, you know, look at text messages, video evidence. And also, California law is pretty strict that you can press charges and you can have a guilty conviction with just a survivor's testimony. They read that to, that's instructions that are read in pretty much every sex crimes trial, is that that is evidence, is the victim's testimony. So there's a lot of different steps that you can take to corroborate, and even interviewing the suspect, which we found that SFPD does not always do.
0: Huh. Wouldn't that, I mean, just having watched television, I would have thought that was the first step, you know?
1: Right. I mean, I think... having watched television, I would think a lot of this would be handled differently. Mm-hmm. But no, we found that they, in this case specifically, they did not interview the suspect or any witnesses that she said were present. And in other cases that of people we spoke to, as well as we reviewed complaints to the Department of Police Accountability, which is, you know, an independent body in San Francisco. Mm-hmm. And numerous complaints from rape and sexual assault victims that police were handling their cases in similar ways.
0: I mean, one of the things that really stands out is what we're talking here is not necessarily convictions, of which there's an even smaller number. We're just talking about cases that were closed, which means that the vast majority of these cases really end up in a kind of administrative limbo within the police department, right? Where they're not being closed, they're not being solved, but they're not, no one's really working on it. Like, what is that kind of squishy middle or ongoing, you know, kind of investigation? Like, what is even happening?
1: Police lingo, they call it inactive. And so, I'll say about 10 years ago, in 2016, the police commission had ordered SFPD to publish reports twice a year on the status of every rape kit case. Mm-hmm. They never posted them on their website until we requested them in May, and then now they're on the website as of June. But so we looked at all the numbers and put the data together and saw that the number of cases being actively investigated have dropped significantly, and the number of cases that police call inactive, which essentially means the case is open but no one's working on it, like it's just sitting there. Last year, 80% or 78% of cases of rape kit cases in San Francisco were inactive.
0: Do we think that they were actually doing a better job 10 years ago or whatever? Or do we think that this is just sort of how they began to code, like that they began to code these cases differently?
1: That's a good question. I think that, well, staffing-wise, we know that the numbers have considerably decreased. Mm-hmm. But the rationale for not investigating some of these cases seems to be the same over many years. That on those reports, they write reasons why cases are inactive, and one of them is that the suspect thought the sex was consensual and there was no other corroborating evidence, which, you know, is kind of the defense in most sexual assault cases. Mm-hmm. And so, I mean, experts I talked to, prosecutors across the country, said that's not enough. Like, a police officer shouldn't make that decision right there. They should look for more corroborating evidence, and then that's something that is up to a jury to decide.
0: Yeah. We're talking about a new SF Standard investigation finding that the San Francisco Police Department closed rape cases at half the national averages. We're talking with Anya Schultz, who's an investigative reporter at the publication. We'll be back with more right after the break.

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1: 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It's led Atlantic staff writer Rose Horowitz to ask whether the age of reading is over and what that means. 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
2: Welcome back to Forum. Alexis Madrigal here. We're talking about a new SF Standard investigation into the SFPD's investigation of rape cases. They're closing them at about half the national average. We're joined by Anya Schultz, investigative reporter with the SF Standard. We're going to add another voice to the conversation here, and we also want to hear from you. What are your questions about the investigation? What would you like to see changed with the way that the SFPD handles these cases? Maybe you have some experience in reporting or investigating these crimes. We'd love to hear from you. The number is 866-733-6786. That's 866-733-6786. Might be easier for some people to email that story. If that's so, give us an email, forum@kqed.org. Or, of course, there's Blue Sky, Instagram, and Discord, where KQED Forum, all of those places. Let's add Janelle White into the mix here. She is executive director of SF Women Against Rape. Welcome.
3: Thank you so much.
2: So, Janelle, I mean, you've been working on this stuff for a long time. What was your reaction to this investigation?
3: Unfortunately, I'm not surprised. It really reinforces what we often experience when we're supporting survivors navigating the criminal legal response to sexual assault.
2: On some of the specifics, like let's say the use of these pretext calls, how would you want those to be handled from the sort of survivor's perspective?
3: That's a really good question, Alexis. What we hear from survivors is first, it's very uncomfortable, clearly, to call your alleged perpetrator and try to elicit some kind of, confession or something of that nature. Also, many survivors talk about there's very little support that they get around, well, how do you do this? Like, what kinds of, it's kind of like they're just kind of thrown into the process of, here, call this person and, you know, try to get them to confess. We've talked with survivors ourselves about like, well, how do we do this? Honestly, if this is a tool that is going to be a tool that is primarily used, it really would help survivors to get some support around how to do this. And then the last thing I'll mention, Alexis, and this has gotten better, and I do want to validate SFPD and Special Victims Unit investigators when things do improve. But, some survivors would like an advocate with them when they're actually doing the pretext call. At times, we've had a hard time being able to be present. Mm. Survivor during that. Mm-hmm. That has shifted some, Alexis. Mm-hmm. So I would say that. But, yeah. That's some of what I would share around the pretext calls.
2: Yeah. Maybe you could also speak to the improvement in the handling of rape kit testing, which I know came after a lot of reporting and advocacy by survivors. Can you speak to that?
3: Sure. And that was long. Talk about a kind of a long process to kind of get to the place we're at in San Francisco where we do not have a backlog. But, there had been a national backlog on testing rape kits, not just San Francisco City County, but across the United States. And there was a real push by rape crisis centers, but also kind of our movement organizations and Joyful Heart Foundation took a really strong lead in really kind of supporting counties and advocating that, look, this backlog needs to be addressed. And we have done it. You know, so let's applaud San Francisco for having done that. It was a really Herculean task, and what survivors deserve after you go through the 4 to 6 hour evidentiary medical exam, right? So that's what folks want. They want their kit tested, and so that we are doing now.
2: You know what? Yeah, one of our listeners, Alan, had written in about this bottleneck, you know, that just for decades this had been a problem. I mean, one of my questions, Anya, given that there used to be this massive bottleneck kind of further upstream in these investigations, is that one of the reasons that the bottleneck essentially has moved? Like before, they could just be like, oh, the lab hasn't gotten back to us, you know, that kind of thing. And now it's inside the department and now they have to deal with it.
4: Exactly. I spoke to representatives from some of the national groups that Janelle mentioned that have pushed this backlog across the country, and they've said they've seen this in other jurisdictions as well, where, you know, the kits are tested, that's great, but then what's next? And so if there's, you know, oversight on rape kit testing, like Janelle said, it's great. We now test rape kits within 30 days, which is a huge improvement of where we were 10 years ago. But the whole premise of getting rid of the backlog was that testing kits might lead to arrests. And it seems like that second part has not come through.
2: I mean, you know, one of the things that we're sort of probing here is whether the SFPD has gotten worse at this sort of investigation, maybe because of staffing levels or will within the department. What do you think?
3: That's a really good question, Alexis. You know, I want to be of the belief that we're all on the same team in terms of, you know, we want survivors, advocates, law enforcement want to see a response that is justice, you know, for sexual assault survivors and for our community. Because, you know, if there is an alleged perpetrator in the community, most rapists are serial rapists. Other people are going to be impacted. And so, you know, I feel like we're all on the same team. I'm at times, you know, frustrated and disappointed and in responses by law enforcement and the criminal legal system in general. You know, even a 28% clearance rate, which is the national average, I mean, I kind of laugh. Like, you know, it's like, oh, if we, you know, that's great.
2: Right. Low bar.
3: Right? Yeah. Yeah. So there's lots of work to do. And again, it's not just in San Francisco. I've worked in this field in New Orleans, in Michigan, in California, and we see this across the nation. So we're talking about a national problem, too.
2: Anya, you know, Rachel writes in with a really, really good question here, and maybe you may not have the numbers right in front of you, but hopefully you do. Rachel writes, SFPD SVU investigates various types of cases besides sexual assault, you know, domestic violence, child abuse, elder abuse. Have the clearance rates for those other types of cases declined in similar ways?
4: That's a great question, and I wish I had the numbers in front of me. I believe for domestic violence, it has also declined, but I'd have to get back to her.
2: Yeah, yeah. That's a really good question, Rachel. Good follow-up story, you know? Kathy from Walnut Creek writes in to say, are the police more likely to pursue accusations of rape by strangers than by someone known to the victim? Janelle White, what in your experience, what's that been?
3: Well, I do think that stranger assaults, in terms of what I've seen historically, tend to be the ones that are more likely to be charged, right, if there is the evidence that's presented to a district attorney. You know, and the sad part is most sexual assaults are between people who know each other. Mm-hmm. So, you know, of course we want stranger assaults to be addressed, but I feel like our systems have just not been built to really address sexual violence within, you know, intimate partnerships or dating relationships or whatnot. You know, mm-hmm. I just, you know, it's family sexual assault. Those cases are the ones that are the really tough ones, and they're the majority of the sexual assault experiences that people have.
2: Yeah.
3: So there's a lot of, you know, I really think while we need to do systems change, we really need to do attitude and norm change and a lot of education and community mobilization to make the changes that need to happen too. It's not just the systems changes. It's like we as a community, as a culture need to change too.
2: Is how many slices of that pie do you do at SF War?
3: In terms of our work, and we've been working since 1973. I know, Alexis, you talked about the Me Too movement. The anti-violence movement in the United States has been around a long time. Definitely we've had different iterations. But sexual assault, we primarily work with adult sexual assault survivors. Some teens. We use a peer-based model, so we aren't clinicians, but we are very well trained, but we use a peer model. So working with younger survivors, there are resources in the city that we really refer people to.
2: You know, Anya, I was hoping maybe you could walk us through what having one of these cases stuck in limbo really is like for a survivor. You know, you have a 25-year-old mechanical engineer in one of your stories, and just one of the small details that caught my eye about how this stuff gets stuck in the mud was she had a laptop that had prospectively had evidence on it, and the police wanted to see it, so she brought in the laptop and just never came back to her. It's like her lap, you know, there's all these ways in which this investigation, it almost seems worse than if they just said, okay, we're not going to do anything.
4: Right. Actually, the laptop was one of the women I spoke to, but that was, she was a victim in a sex trafficking case, with, you know, a laptop with evidence. But similarly with a 25-year-old engineer, you know, what I think a lot of survivors in these situations do is if they want justice, they kind of have to project manage their own case and, you know, track down evidence themselves. And she found the make and model of this security camera that she told police likely captured the alleged assault. And, you know, they didn't get the footage, which, you know, how long will it be stored in the cloud and all of that. And
2: she sent them like a letter saying you might want to ask them to preserve this evidence, and they were like, "Oh, sorry, too late already."
4: Right, and I just think it's extremely frustrating to be in that position where, you know, you are actively communicating with law enforcement and not getting the type of response that you would expect.
2: Yeah. You know, one of our listeners, Patrick, writes, if SFPD is not prosecuting cases for, you know, supposed he said, she said situations of sexual assault, is bringing civil charges against the perpetrator an option? What's the success rate of civil cases for sexual assault?
4: Civil cases are definitely an option. Actually, in a lot of domestic violence cases, law enforcement often suggests to survivors that they go through the civil route in family court to get domestic violence restraining orders, which has a lower bar of evidence you have to pass than a criminal conviction. Still a high bar, but not beyond a reasonable doubt. And so that is one method. But as we've reported in the past, that process is really arduous and difficult and can take a really long time. And also when you bring a civil case, whether in family court or just a civil case against your alleged perpetrator, you're committing to being in the same room as them repeatedly for, it could be years. And so it's kind of a balance, a way of, you know, is this something that's worth pursuing?
2: Janelle, how do you counsel people who are in that situation?
3: That's a good question. And Anya, I think, did a great job at talking about the complexities with a civil case. But the thing that I would also add is trying to find lawyers to support you is challenging, especially if the alleged perpetrator doesn't have any kind of monetary, you know, something that you could gain through a civil case, right? So a lot of times it's just it can't move forward. A lot of attorneys will take it a case on contingency that you win something, and if there's nothing to be won, it's really challenging to find legal support on the civil side.
2: You know, Anya, I mean, one of the persistent problems in the sort of culture of policing, at least as I've like read this history, is just basically people not taking these crimes seriously, or not taking the allegations seriously, like they having these things turned back on the women who report them and blaming the women for the situation that they're in. Did you find evidence of that kind of cultural problem within the SFPD too?
4: Well, the woman who we wrote about in the investigation, the 25-year-old mechanical engineer, she told us about her experiences with law enforcement. One example that comes to mind is she was in the room with a detective to make the pretext call, the recorded phone call to the suspect. And she said that the detective told her, you know, well, if he didn't pick up, it's a he said, she said, and also you shouldn't be hanging out with, you know, 55-year-old men. And when I read, you know, complaints to the Department of Police Accountability, which are include complaints to SFPD over the last 4 years, I found about 50 complaints related to similar types of sexual assault cases, whether mm-hmm. they were complaining that, you know, investigators didn't take them seriously, victim blamed them, asked them to make this, you know, mm-hmm. really torturous phone call, mm-hmm. or just, you know, did not take their cases mm-hmm. seriously. And in pretty much all of the complaints, the department found that police had not violated any of their rules.
2: You know, Janelle, it's kind of amazing. I mean, you know, I'm 45 and my like, entire life I've been hearing that this is a problem within police departments. Like, what's going on?
3: You know, I think that's a really good question. I think some of it, well, a lot of it, and I'm going to go back to the kind of culture that we live in, that, you know, and also the approach we've taken to addressing sexual assault. But so in terms of the approach that we've taken, you know, sexual assault's a crime against the state. So the state gets to make all the decisions about, you know, is it charged? How is it investigated? All of those kinds of things. That is, if you think about what sexual assault is, it's taking someone's power away, right? And so the state's response is to say, I'm going to now charge your case, and kind of it's that same kind of model of now we've got the power, we'll make the decisions for you. I think those kinds of models are not helpful in these cases. And not to mention, you know, should just say most survivors do not report. And they don't report because of many of these issues that we're talking about. There could be other things too, other barriers to them reporting, like fear if they're undocumented, and would they want to make a report. A lot of times what survivors want is they want the sexual violence to stop. So if it's someone that they're in a relationship with, it's not about that they want to criminalize this person. They want some behavioral change, right? So that they are not hurt anymore, so no one else is hurt. You know, I think that our system is really one that's set up for one response, which is you either make a police report or you don't, and you live with it, right? And I think that's some of the problems that we're dealing with, Alexis, in terms of response, systems response, and community response.
2: Yeah. One of our listeners, Anita, writes in to say, if heterosexual white men were the primary victims of sexual assault, the clearance rate would be much higher. Sadly, prosecuting violence against women and LGBTQ victims is still not a priority. Take, for example, the Tate brothers, Epstein, and so many more. The lack of prosecution and investigation of sexual assault and trafficking is a prime example of how society still devalues women. We're talking about a new investigation by the SF Standard into the SFPD's clearance rates of rape cases, which are now sitting at half the national average. We're joined by Janelle White, Executive Director of SF Women Against Rape, as well as Anya Schultz, Investigative Reporter with the SF Standard. We're taking your calls, we're taking your questions about this investigation, about the way that the SFPD has handled these cases now and in the past. Maybe you have experience reporting or investigating or in some way involved in one of these cases. You can give us a call, 866-733-6786. That's 866-733-6786. Maybe you work as an advocate in this field. You can email us forum at kqed.org. I'm Alexis Madrigal. Stay tuned.

0: Coming up in the next hour of Forum with host Mina Kim, reading used to be the main way Americans got information, but most of us now turn to our phones, the internet and social media, or television for news and entertainment, not to mention radio. The share of Americans reading an article has plunged by about 40%, and fewer than half of all adults read a book in 2022. That led Atlantic staff writer Rose Horowitz to ask whether the age of reading is over and what that means. Listeners, what do you think? Tell me it is not so. 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Welcome back to Forum. Alexis Madrigal here. We've got Anya Schultz, investigative reporter with the SF Standard. We've got Janelle White, executive director of SF Women Against Rape. And we're talking about the SFPD and its approach to investigating cases of sexual assault and rape. Anya, since your investigation came out, some of the SF supervisors have called for a hearing on the way that the SFPD is doing these investigations. Walk us through. What's happening there?
1: Right. So we published the investigation last Monday, and shortly after I heard from Supervisor Myrna Melgar, who has held hearings in the past on violence against women and on the Special Victims Unit. She told me she was outraged by the story and that the numbers were unacceptable and that she would hold a hearing. And, you know, that's kind of what the Board of Supervisors can do, is they can hold hearings and force, you know, departments like the SFPD and the DA to come and answer questions. That kind of is it. It's really up to the police commissioner, the mayor, to have, I would say, more direct oversight, but they, mm-hmm. so they will hold a hearing. And Supervisor Matt Dorsey also told me that he will co-sponsor the hearing. And, Matt Dorsey chairs the, public safety.
0: And previously worked for the police department.
1: Right. Right. He was previously worked at the police department. He actually was, I believe, head of comms for the police department when there was a scandal a couple years ago where SFPD was using DNA from survivors of rape kits to charge them with unrelated crimes. So that was another difficult hurdle, but which they stopped doing after that. But Supervisor Dorsey told me that he wants to co-sponsor the hearing because he said that essentially the message that this story and these numbers send to survivors is horrible, but also the message that it sends to alleged rapists or would-be rapists is, you know, that there won't be accountability in San Francisco.
0: Yeah, there's this sort of horrifying chart in your stories where it has the number of calls to the rape crisis line, which I think was around 2,500, is that right? Something like that.
1: Right.
0: And then you get all the way down to how many convictions were there in the city?
1: 13. There were 13 rape convictions last year in San Francisco. Five of those cases went to trial, and four of the cases that went to trial led to convictions.
0: Is there any thought, you know, in other categories of crime, particularly during the kind of 2022-2023 crime wave, there was this idea that perhaps like the DA wasn't going to charge, and, you know, that they didn't want to lose these cases, and so therefore the police weren't investigating. This is a thing the police said a lot during that time period. Have you heard anything about that here in San Francisco, or the role of the DA's office and all this?
1: Right. Well, it does seem like a little bit of finger pointing back and forth because, you know, police will arrest a case that they believe the district attorney will charge. And the district attorney will, you know, look at that case and decide if they can ethically or legally charge those cases.
0: Mm-hmm.
1: I did find that in San Francisco, compared to other law enforcement in the Bay Area, the number of cases that San Francisco passes on to the district attorney is almost 100%, whereas in other jurisdictions it's a lot lower. And what that says to what my analysis of that is that almost every single, they're only arresting when there's a really, really, really strong case that they're kind of confident the DA will press charges to. When we asked SFPD, they disagreed with that analysis, but other jurisdictions are not presenting every single arrest, which means that it seems like they are maybe arresting at a higher rate.
0: We're going to get to some calls in a minute here, but Janelle, I just did want to ask, like, through your advocacy and interacting with people around the country who have different police departments, different DAs, if you could just wave the magic wand and say, the SF Women Against Rape are now running the SFPD. Like, what would you do immediately? Like, what are the first steps that you would take to try and change the situation there?
2: Wow. Well, you know, again, there's a lot there. My mind's going a million miles a minute about what could happen that could make things look different. You know, there's everything from ensuring that people who are responding to these cases aren't victim blaming, right? You know, I think as much as I think all of us are aware of that, that still is a really profoundly, a thing that happens a lot, in these cases. And we hear that from survivors all the time. Even people, again, who are well educated about sexual assault, the victim blaming. So that would be a primary thing, is to really try to work to reduce that. And also one of the things I noted in, or that was, I particularly noted in Anya's story is a survivor that's the engineer, the 25-year-old. She had to repeat her story 4, 5, 6, I mean, relentlessly having to tell her story to law enforcement. You know, things like that that just add this added kind of barriers, and discomfort to something that is already so challenging for someone to navigate. You know, if we could decrease that, I think that could be at least a start, Alexis. And there's a lot more, but you know, I'll just hold up those two things, right? Yeah.
0: What about you, Anya? What have you come to believe about this?
1: I mean, everything Janelle said, and also I think more transparency and accountability in terms of how these cases are investigated from SFPD and from the district attorney. I mean, I requested data on how many pretext calls are used, how many of these recorded phone calls are used and how often and how successful they were, and was told that that is that's a sensitive investigative tactic and they can't release any information or else it'll, you know, harm their investigations. And, you know, there's no statewide track. There's not really even a national way to track how these sexual assault cases go from being reported all the way to convicted. The data is kind of broken up in all these different sections. And it took months of public record requests from different departments to even kind of get that chart that goes from the total calls all the way down to the 13 convictions last year. So I think a lot more accountability and transparency. And actually one thing that we reported that Janelle told us in the story was that, you know, a lot of survivors want to know why their cases are not going forward. And sometimes the district attorney will have meetings with survivors and sometimes the police will, but a lot of times it's just being ghosted.
0: Let's bring in Dolores in San Francisco. Welcome.
3: Well, hi, how are you?
0: Hi, welcome.
3: I had a very, very similar experience to the one stated before when I finally went to SVU because it was very clear what happened. My ankle was broken. I was being stalked at work to keep my mouth shut. So I built the courage to get in there, and they just seemed so traumatized. They did the phone call thing, and I think it backfired. I had other, a few other ideas for, you know, like, this person drinks, let them dry out, and then ask questions. I felt like they needed my help down there. They just seemed like they were in trauma shock. And also, in addition, not as you, more recently, I was hit by a drunken former coworker. Never dated them. Just out of the total blue, and I couldn't beg somebody to do anything about it. I went to multiple police stations, and this is somebody who's already on like a deferment program. So people just tell you to accept this kind of about things, and it's really difficult because it's quite damaging.
0: Yeah, Dolores, thanks so much for sharing your story with us, and sorry to hear it. And Janelle, I mean, people shouldn't have to accept this stuff.
2: No, you're absolutely right. And, you know, the other thing I wanted to raise up is when we tell our stories and we talk about our experiences, I don't know if people realize the emotional toll it can take mm-hmm. and the courage mm-hmm. and all of those things. And so, you know, I want to hold up what Dolores just shared with us, that, you know, it's not an easy thing. There is so much stigma still around sexual violence. There's so much of the thinking, what did you do to cause it? Even if you know that it has nothing to do with the victim survivor, right? So it takes a profound amount of strength to speak one's truth around this. So, you know, all of the survivors that Anya spoke with, the survivors who are listening today or calling in or writing in, you know, I just want to say I'm with you. We're with you. And we recognize that it's a hard thing to do, and it's an important thing to do. You're really doing the community an immense service to raise up this issue. So I want to say thank you to those folks.
0: Definitely. Thank you, Dolores. Let's bring in Patricia in San Francisco. Welcome.
4: Hi. Thanks for taking my call. So it sounds like the police department in San Francisco hasn't changed. I lived in Cow Hollow on Greenwich Street 34 years ago. And somebody broke into our apartment, attacked me in my bed, and I screamed and fought him off, and so nothing actually happened. But he did leave behind a flashlight and a roll of packing tape with a noose at the end. And the police did come. They took it. They didn't get fingerprints. They really didn't question me and my roommate at all about who we thought it could have been. For example, my roommate had one or two ex-boyfriends, et cetera, that she thought might have been in the running. And then once they called a few days later, they didn't have fingerprints, and they said, okay, well, there's nothing else we can do.
0: Jeez.
4: And, you know, all I could think was, well, whoever this guy was, I probably wasn't the first and probably not the last person he'd done this to. So, you know, maybe if they'd made a bit more of an effort on my case, you know, they would have gotten one of these guys off the street.
0: Patricia, you know, as Janelle said, thanks so much for sharing that and going back into very difficult history. Thanks so much. Janelle, I know this, you've heard innumerable stories like this, unfortunately. What can we even say?
2: I think we can say we hear you. Mm-hmm. We care. Mm-hmm. We will work to make change, right? You know, I'm glad that the Board of Supervisors, you know, immediately said, look, let's hold up what Anya has found. This is a serious problem. We need to effect some change. You know, I mean, I think they could start with staffing, right? You know, to see the staffing go down. So again, you know, I want to critique where critique is due, but some of this is an issue that is beyond SFPD, right? Like if you reduce your staffing by half, my guess is there's going to be cases that just languish. Mm-hmm. You just don't have this. In fact, we know that's the case. We work with survivors who, you know, their cases have not been assigned to an investigator after they make reports, and it can be weeks before they're assigned.
0: One of our listeners, John, asked this very obvious question. Why don't they just hire more detectives? I mean, Anya, like, right? I mean, it just seems kind of the obvious move here. I mean, not just for these cases, which are important, but like this entire category of cases, domestic violence and child abuse. And
1: right. I mean, that's a great question. And when we reported on the Special Victims Unit decline last fall, there were 29 investigators, and now there's 31. So they did improve slightly, but overall, in terms of the entire staffing of the Special Victims Unit, when you include, you know, the civilian employees, it's gone down by one number. Mm-hmm. It's now one less than it was last fall. So I mean, it is a really challenging job in, you know, dealing with these really traumatic, horrible cases of abuse against women and children and elderly and sexual assault. And I mean, I think that they should improve the staffing, and I think we'll see what happens.
0: Yeah. Some listeners are outraged by what they're hearing. Makes sense to me. One listener on Discord writes, okay, huge generalization here, but seems until more women are in positions of authority, the dismissal and disregard of women victims will continue. Margaret writes, do they ask an alleged thief if they rob someone on the phone and then drop the case if they say no? Why is this different for sexual assaults? This is unjust. And Joseph writes, did I hear that correctly? There have been 13 convictions in San Francisco. This is outrageous.
1: That is correct. Last year, there were 13 rape convictions in San Francisco. I mean, I think that is a great question that the listener wrote in about robbing and asking for evidence. I thought about that a lot during the reporting when, in terms of needing proof that this occurred. And, you know, the studies show that not that many people lie about this, and to go through, you know, a 4 to 6 hour sexual assault exam hours after the alleged assault is not a fun thing that anyone would want to do. And I mean, it does seem like it's treated slightly different than, you know, robbing a store.
0: Yeah. From what I can tell, this investigation is not over, right? You have a lot of different avenues that you have been publishing stories about and pursuing. What do you want to go after next?
1: That's a great question. And I mean, I'd love to hear from listeners for what they're interested in us going into next. I mean, we will definitely be at the hearing that the supervisors will hold likely in September. I know they have a break in August. And we want to see how changes can be made in how San Francisco handles cases of sexual assault.
0: Yeah. Yeah. Janelle, when you look at this, what do you want listeners to take away? Especially, I was hoping you could speak to, you know, if there have been survivors who've been listening to the show, things have come up for them. Can they get in touch with your organization, or who should they talk with?
2: Absolutely. If folks need support, we do staff a 24-hour hotline, and it can be reached by calling 415-647-7273. So that is, and we have had that same hotline number for over 50 years.
0: Wow.
2: So you will find us there. So that is the best way to make contact with an advocate, to talk to a counselor. Even if your assault happened 20, 30 years ago and you just need to process and get some support, we can do that too. You know, I feel like reaching out for support is a great sign of strength, right? We all need help from time to time.
0: Yeah.
2: So that's what SF War is here for. Many of us are survivors ourselves and have experienced what our callers and clients and survivors who are trying to seek mm-hmm. support from us, we've experienced it ourselves. And so we're very invested in ensuring that people are heard and that there is some healing for the individual and the community.
0: Yeah. Thank you so much to all of our callers this hour, and you know, sharing what are obviously incredibly difficult to talk about stories. We so appreciate you. We've been talking about this new investigation. You can read it all in the SF Standard. It's by Anya Schultz, investigative reporter, Pulitzer Prize winner. Thanks so much for joining us.
1: Thank you so much for having us.
0: We've also been joined by Janelle White, who you just heard, executive director of SF Women Against Rape. Also, just want to let everyone know, we did reach out to the SFPD to participate. We didn't hear back. Thank you so much, Janelle.
2: You're more than welcome. Thank you.
0: I'm Alexis Madrigal. Stay tuned for another hour of Forum Ahead with Mina Kim.

0: Funds for the production of Forum are provided by the Generosity Foundation and the members of KQED. Before that next hour of Forum starts, we're going to check in with Al Rogers, who's going to talk about a stall in the Bay Bridge. Hi, Al.
1: Hi, Sandy. It's been a stalled charter bus eastbound a little before Yerba Buena Island, so they say. But judging by the shrinking backup, looks like they're succeeding in getting that dragged out of the right-hand lane. We do have a problem in Pinole with a stalled pickup truck and trailer blocking the right lane of eastbound 80 at Appian Way. Al Rogers for KQED.
0: All right. Thanks, Al. See you next hour. 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Mostly clear overnight with lows in the upper 50s, and tomorrow some clouds in the morning and a sunny day later on, highs ranging from the 60s at the coast, and we'll see some low 90s in the inland areas. Sandy Althaus on KQED-FM San Francisco, KQEI-FM North Highlands, Sacramento. It's 9 o'clock.

0: Welcome to Forum. I'm Mina Kim. Have you noticed a change in your reading habits? That you're less likely these days to read a book cover to cover or a long-form news piece? Or maybe you've heard teachers say their students aren't reading books anymore or feel they aren't necessary when online summaries are readily available? Atlantic staff writer Rose Horowitz has documented America's steady decline in reading for this month's Atlantic cover story, how less than half of adults read a book of any kind in 2022, or that reading for pleasure dropped from near 30% in 2004 to 16% today. And Rose asks what this decline in reading means. Her piece is "The End of Reading is Here," and Rose joins me now. Welcome to Forum.
1: Thank you so much for having me.
0: Well, thank you so much for being here. So, Rose, have you noticed a change in your own reading habits?
1: Yes. So I talk in the piece about how I was raised in a family of readers. You know, my parents read to me when I was a child. They passed down their favorite books. My sisters were always so excited to share, you know, their favorite books and the Boxcar Children and everything. And as I got older, you know, I really felt almost a responsibility and a desire to sort of connect with people around books by reading, you know, my teacher's favorite books that they would talk about and books that it just felt like so many people in my life had read. And, you know, what I noticed in recent years is that, you know, kind of almost without me being aware of it, I had started to read less and less. You know, I was scrolling on my phone before bed. I was busier with work. I felt like I got distracted and checked, you know, my notifications every few pages. And so I really noticed that reading had started to slip away from me. And that was something that, you know, really made me sad.
0: Yeah. And your level of reading was actually more than typical of your generation, right? You're in your 20s?
1: I am in my 20s, yes. I'm 25, and so I wanted to share, you know, my experience because I think that it's something that resonates with a lot of people, you know, as we've kind of noticed, you know, that it feels much harder to focus on a book.
0: Yeah, actually, this listener on Discord writes, "I used to be able to read anywhere, anytime, but it's harder now to concentrate. Maybe it's from getting older. I now have to find a quiet place to read, but once I do read under those conditions, it's much easier." But you found, Rose, that, you know, it wasn't just your generation, right? Decline in reading cut across generations, gender, education levels, too?
1: Yes, exactly. So, you know, historically, we've really seen that

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1: Covered there.
2: Yes. So, you know, something that was interesting in my reporting, I've looked at national and international surveys of adult skills, and we found that, 30% of American adults cannot paraphrase or make inferences from a multi-page text. And, a decade ago, that was just about 20%. So that's been a real change in the last 10 years that we've seen. And so, I think that we have seen sort of decline in literacy. But at the same time, I think the bigger problem that I point out is not that people can't read, but that there's, sort of a change in, I guess, the ability or willingness to kind of persist through a rich and complex work. And that was why I talked about it as a crisis of post-literacy rather than a straightforward, literacy issue.
3: Yeah, you noted that last year's top-selling novel was Sunrise on the Reaping, which was a young adult novel, and people were sharing with you that, it wasn't just young adults who were buying that book for themselves, I guess.
2: Yes, exactly. I spoke with the head of the New York Public Library, and he was talking about how young adult fiction has become, one of their most popular offerings, even among people who are not young adults. And so I think that what we're seeing is, kind of a change where it's not only that people are reading less than they used to, when they do read, kind of the works are shorter and simpler than they used to be. Another survey found that New York Times bestsellers have sentences that are about a third shorter than they were a century ago. So it is really a change, not only in the amount of reading, but also in sort of the content and style.
3: Yeah, the other story you shared that I was struck by was from someone who engages with America's, students at their elite universities, and that they encountered a lot of students viewing reading as, quote, an unnecessarily burdensome way of acquiring knowledge, and that by asking them to read, that professors were arbitrarily withholding information from students by forcing them to get it through a more difficult medium. Like, they preferred summaries and things like that because they were so readily available.
2: Yes. So, I think that was really a shift where, I spoke with a administrative staff member at Harvard who was talking about how, students kind of older language feels much less familiar, much more foreign to them. And that there's sort of a shift in attitude where, it feels, I guess, very uncomfortable and kind of unnecessarily burdensome to have to be kind of harvesting information from a complicated, primary source text, and it feels like you should be able to get it through a summary, through bullet points, through your professor telling you kind of just exactly what you need to know. And so that was a real difference where, it's no longer sort of or less of a recognition that, the author kind of wrote things in a very specific way, and there was a, particular reason, and it's worth it to kind of persist through and uncover that. It's more just like, how do I get, the information? And so I found that kind of attitude shift very interesting.
3: Yeah. This listener writes on Discord, not having a BART commute anymore cut my reading time way back. It's hard to devote the same time for reading when you work from home. So yeah, not being able to sit on a commuter train. But one of the key reasons that you say that this decline in reading is happening is distraction from our devices?
2: Yes. So, I really trace this decline, happening first with the rise of television, kind of crowding out time that people might previously have spent reading. And then as we saw, with smartphones and broadband internet, it just became much easier to spend time on electronic devices and digital devices and not reading. I spoke with a researcher who described, social media as kind of you're like a rat pushing a button and getting a hit of cocaine. And so it's just difficult for reading to kind of compete in that environment where it doesn't offer as much instant gratification, and it's sort of a, it takes longer to get through and is kind of more of a slow build up.
3: Yeah. But you're also quick to point out that we are reading a lot more words. So is it just that we're reading a lot more sort of in fragments like text messages, social media posts?

0: Yes, exactly. So, you know, I think people often say, oh, you know, we're not reading. It's a literacy crisis. And, you know, I think that, as you say, you know, between emails and text messages and social media posts, like, we might be reading more words than historically we ever have before. But what's changed is that we're kind of reading all of these small fragments, and they crowd out the time and sort of almost make it feel more difficult to focus on, you know, something that's extended, something that's more challenging or complex, you know, as we're just constantly getting pulled into different things and reading, you know, different snippets of text. You don't really ever make it through a book.
1: Yeah. And then you also warn us that even that may be declining with the rise of short form video.
0: Right. So that was what I thought was so interesting, is that for a long time, you know, social media really was predominantly a text-based form. You know, people would write Facebook status updates and tweets and Reddit and everything. And there obviously is still some of that. But we're also seeing the rise of, you know, these social media platforms that are really predominantly short-form video, like TikTok and Instagram Reels and everything. And so I think that's a shift where, you know, if in recent years we've, you know, been reading small fragments, but at least you've been reading words, you know, now it's going to be much more videos or how we sort of would spend our time. And we know that, you know, the average eighth grader is spending like 4.5 hours on social media a day. And a lot of that time, you know, we can expect to be video, potentially played on 2x speed. And so that is just a real shift in the way that we take in information.
1: This listener writes, I'm listening to audiobooks this summer. Is that considered reading? I think that stat that I read where, you know, the 16% who are reading for pleasure now, it did include audiobooks too, right? They counted that.
0: Yes. So I think audiobooks, you know, they've become a billion-dollar industry. They've become incredibly popular. And so I think that's a really positive sign that people, you know, still are interested in stories. They still want to read. But one of the challenges that, you know, was coming up as I was speaking to researchers is that, you know, a lot of times the reason people might prefer audiobooks is so that they can multitask. You know, you're driving, you're doing the dishes. And so, well, if you were, you know, solely focusing on the audiobook, studies have suggested that it has a sort of similar cognitive effect to reading. I think if you're kind of splitting your attention between two things, it might be harder to focus and take in quite as much as you would be if you were just reading off a page where you really can't be, you know, focusing on anything else.
1: Yeah, exactly. You know, I pose to listeners, though, whether there's a chance we're overreacting to all this, and I loved how you documented that, you know, we have feared or lamented any new technology for centuries, like how Socrates, you know, argued that, you know, writing things down will create forgetfulness because we won't use our memories as much and things like that. But where do you land on that with this? Do you think this is potentially different, that this is a very significant shift that could lead to very significant consequences?
0: Mm-hmm. Yeah, so you're right. You know, in this piece, I really wanted to be cognizant that, you know, people are always worried about the rise of new technologies and the loss of old ways of communicating. The Atlantic published a piece 126 years ago where the author was really concerned about the rise of the daily newspaper and how, you know, that would stop people from reading. And now, you know, we laugh at that and it seems so silly. So I definitely wanted to leave open the possibility that 126 years from now, you know, this essay will look exactly the same. But at the same time, you know, with what you're saying about Socrates and Plato having Socrates, you know, really concerned about the rise of...
1: Yeah, hold that thought, Roots. Hold that thought. We'll get right back to it after the break. Stay with us. This is Forum.

0: Coming up tonight at 10 on Climate One, it's become increasingly clear that how we talk about climate change matters as much as the science or the policy itself. Climate One considers how to talk about the climate in a way that builds trust and motivates action. 10 o'clock tonight, Climate One. The announcers and technical staff of KQED Radio are affiliated with the National Association of Broadcast Employees and Technicians, CWA Local 51, AFL-CIO. 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
1: You're listening to Forum. I'm Mina Kim. We're talking this hour about how Americans are reading less, mainly books and articles, and what that means, what impact that could have, with Rose Horowitz, staff writer at The Atlantic, whose Atlantic cover story is asking the question of whether the age of reading is over. The piece is called "Is the End of Reading Here?" or "The End of Reading is Here?" and says it quite definitively. And I'm asking you, our listeners, to share if you've noticed this as well, and if this is something that concerns you. Maybe you've noticed a change in your own reading habits, you know, finding time to read books or more trouble concentrating as a result of distractions, like this listener who writes, "We have so many more distractions now, so of course reading is harder to do." 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We're at KQED Forum. So it was just before the break, you know, we were talking about how people have been concerned at any moment that there's a major sort of technological advancement that changes the way society does certain things. And sometimes those have not been, you know, they've not borne out with sort of the worst fears, right? But you were about to talk about how you're thinking about this particular shift that we're experiencing.
2: Yes, exactly. So, you know, In Plato's Phaedrus, Socrates worries that, you know, the advent of reading and writing will cause people to, you know, not use their memory, and that will be, you know, a disaster because we won't be practiced at using, at remembering things. And they'll kind of have this false idea that they know things, but it will actually be outside of them. And a lot of people point to that as kind of evidence that, you know, these concerns about new technologies are always moral panics and don't really, bear out. But I actually think about it quite differently. You know, I think if we look now, it's like Plato was right. Socrates was right. Who could remember the Iliad or the Odyssey today? We don't ask our brains to do that and to kind of practice at using our memories. And so it's just not something we select for. But at the same time, I think a lot of people would say that trade-off has been worth it, and that, you know, we wouldn't choose to go back to a time without reading and writing. So, you know, it's just, I think about being really cognizant of what the trade-offs are, that, mm-hmm. you know, if we do get an advantage of a new technology, we also, you know, might lose something and might give something up.
1: Right. You even posed the question, could the generations growing up with brains hooked to endless video feeds be developing some kind of novel as yet undetectable cognitive brilliance? You know, I don't think it's a spoiler to say your answer is probably not. RJ writes, "I've gone from decades of reading books to 5 years of audio only. Now I'm back to exclusively reading. I find information is better by reading the material rather than by listening to it. But perhaps we each have our unique learning style." I want to dig deeper into, as we're understanding what the trade-offs are, what reading does give us, what it does for our brains, and as a result, how it shapes our culture. And I want to bring into the conversation now Dr. Benjamin Powers, director of Yale and the University of Connecticut's Haskins Global Literacy Hub. Dr. Powers, thanks so much for being with us.
3: Mina, thank you so much for having me on the show today.
1: So it's a big question, but you know, essentially, what have you learned about how reading shapes our cognitive growth and development, what it gives us?
3: Sure. Well, I really appreciate the way that Rose framed this entire conversation, because we are reading more words probably when we think about social media and the digital text that's in front of us. But what's really changed is deep reading. And what deep reading gives us is the ability to really sit with information, to synthesize, to make inferences, perspective taking, and of course, the whole goal of reading, which is comprehension. So it's really changing the way that we're thinking through text.
1: And so one of the things that people have pointed out is that Americans seem to have much shorter attention spans. Do you think this decline in reading is directly connected to it?
3: You know, it's funny. When I go into classrooms and talk to teachers, the number one thing I hear from them is that they're struggling with a lack of engagement. And as Rose pointed out, I mean, we see that just in short form video, the significant and exponential decrease in the amount of time adults can attend to something on screen. And of course, we're seeing the same thing in reading, and that challenge then is, you know, what can we expect kids or even adults to really sustain attention on? And that really drives a significant decrease in our ability to really think through information and can construct, you know, really reasonable thinking skills.
1: Yeah. Let me go to caller Joanna, actually in South San Francisco, a teacher, I believe. Joanna, go ahead.
4: Hi, I'm a middle school reading teacher, have been for the last 10 years in sixth grade, and I was in early literacy before that, and I have noticed a huge decline in reading skills, and I think it's because attention is like water, and it's always going to follow the path of least resistance. And so when we have all of these options for entertainment, they're always, kids particularly, are always going to choose something that is a little bit less of an uphill battle, because reading is hard. It takes a lot of different cognitive processes to happen at exactly the same time, and it requires a lot of effort-based attention, which is a little bit different than the attention that we put on, say, a movie, because a lot of the visual information is being provided for us, whereas in reading, we have to use the mind's eye to conjure these images. And I'm just wondering of your guests whether they think there's a way to put the genie back in the bottle, if I can mix metaphors a little bit.
1: Mm. Well, let me put that to both of them. I'll start with you, Benjamin.
3: Yeah, that's a great question. And one of the things I can say confidently is that it is never too late. Yes, you know, maybe the horse is out of the barn, but we know from research that even adults who have been illiterate their entire lives, once they're taught to read, they start restructuring their brain. And students, like the students I work with who have learning disabilities, when we give them really good intervention, we actually see increases in the white matter, even through limited interventions that are just 100 hours. So we know we can make these changes. And at the end of the day, adults created these environments. And so if we can change the environment, we can really change this for the outcomes that we're seeing, both for adults and for kids.
1: Yeah, interestingly, this listener writes on Discord, I'm a philosophy professor at UC Merced. Last year, I developed a new introductory course on science, technology, and ethics. Instead of a mix of short readings, I decided to assign two physical books, which we read literally cover to cover. We also talked about how to annotate as you read a scholarly text and process complex readings. I can't say whether the students especially enjoyed it, but they absolutely met this challenge. Rose, any thoughts on your end in terms of genie back in the bottle, I guess, and this example that this professor is giving, which is actually once he or she asked this of students, they absolutely met the challenge and enjoyed it.
2: Mm-hmm. Yes, I think that's something that's, you know, really been coming up in my reporting is that, you know, there have been changes in, you know, the number of books that schools have been asking students to read. You know, in a survey last year, you know, most middle and high school teachers, you know, said they assigned between 0 and 4 books a year. And so we definitely have seen, you know, a shift towards excerpts, and, you know, kind of teaching discrete reading comprehension skills instead of, full books. And, you know, as I was speaking to teachers, some of them were mentioning that they do think that there's starting to be a bit of a backlash against this and sort of a pushback to teaching full books, efforts to get technology out of the classroom, and, you know, have cell phone bans during school and do less work on Chromebooks and tablets. So I do think we're starting to see, you know, some efforts at least to intervene, and whether, you know, those will be sort of the most effective path, we will have to see.
1: Yeah, it's very interesting the way that you talk about schools in your piece, because you show that they are both sort of a victim of this decline in reading, in the sense that they are faced with having to deal with, you know, shrinking attention spans and declining comprehension. And as, you know, Dr. Powers was saying, just sort of a lack of sort of the ability to like really mentally sit through a piece of text. But they're also an exacerbator to some degree as well. Can you just say a little more about that?
2: Mm-hmm. Yeah, I think it's really interesting because we've seen, you know, all these well-meaning education reforms, you know, have kind of ultimately led to a lot fewer books being taught, as I was saying, and then also, you know, tablets and Chromebooks really entering the classroom. You know, in a survey of elementary school teachers, 80% said that students receive a digital device from school by the time they enter kindergarten. So that's just really a change in the way that, you know, school is being taught. And so I think that we do see that, you know, schools have often kind of directed teachers sometimes to like lean into some of these challenges instead of really pushing back against them.
1: Yeah. Dr. Powers, one of the other things that you noted was sort of a concern that kindergarten kids are showing up without knowing nursery rhymes or fairy tales. Why is that a concern? Is it because they don't have sort of a shared set of references that will connect them?
3: That's absolutely part of it. I mean, you think about the texture of childhood and having that shared connection. Even when students come into a classroom, we expect there to be a lot of variability and difference, but having that shared common connection is really important. But the other important part of this conversation is that oral language is such a critical building block for literacy. It really creates that foundation. So having exposure to things like rhyme, stories and fairy tales, you know, having those visuals that kids are creating in their own heads in a shared way coming into a class for a teacher to be able to build on, that's really critical for reading, for building a reading brain.
1: Yeah. You have taught K through 12, essentially, right? You've been exposed to
3: That's right.
1: All grades. One of the things that you have pointed out is an increasing lack of executive functioning skills. Well, first, remind us what those are. But is there a connection between that and reading skills?
3: Absolutely. And a great way to think about executive function skills is it's what we use when our brain can't go on autopilot. So, you know, when we make coffee in the morning, or unfortunately for many of us, when we're driving, you can look at your cell phone. I mean, those are things we just do out of kind of rote, you know, daily habit. Executive function really comes into play when we're thinking about something novel or trying to tackle a new problem. And we're absolutely seeing challenges and deficits in areas of executive function. The ability to initiate a task, to persevere through a task, inhibition, which things, you know, relates directly to attention. And so actually a big piece of our work now is going into schools and teaching these executive function skills explicitly, because they are directly tied to reading. There's even a difference in the type and amount of executive function skill we need for things like expository versus narrative text. So executive function is really an important piece and at the heart of a lot of this conversation.
1: So what do you think are the broader effects of that, if that is something that you are also seeing a significant decline is in as well?
3: Yeah, well, it's interesting. You know, after you talk to teachers for a little while and they talk about a lack of engagement and they talk about this challenge with the texture of childhood, they also open up and share that they're really seeing kids struggle with trying to do new things independently. And I think we've seen this even with kids outside of school. So much of their day, so much of their time is structured. And so they really don't have the ability necessarily developed to take healthy risks. And so they're scared to start something by themselves, or they don't know how to attack a problem. And so what teachers are seeing, especially coming into middle school, is a challenge where things need to be so highly structured for students that they really don't have that ability to just take the reins, you know, on their own at that point.
1: Well, Catherine from Roseville writes, I'm 45 and I feel more tired each year with life's mounting challenges. I want to read. I love picking up an actual book and reading for hours, but so many things pull at me and I'm placing less of a priority on reading. It makes me sad. Rose, can you also broaden out to the effects that you're seeing of this, of our decline in reading on our culture and our politics? Like, you don't just write about, you know, sort of the individual impacts, right? But you also say that reading has altered, you know, people's consciousness in politics. And if we're, you know, not doing as much of it anymore, we could see changes of the same magnitude. What changes would you point to?
2: Mm-hmm. Yeah, it's so interesting because I think we tend to think of reading as something that's kind of inevitable or innate, but it actually, first appeared relatively recently in human history. It was only about 6,000 years ago that people started reading. And so I think, you know, what I was trying to point out in my piece through reading the work of media theorists like Walter Ong and Marshall McLuhan, I was seeing that they documented these real changes in the way people thought, in how our politics were set up, and in what was valued in our culture when, you know, we first moved from an oral to a literate society. And now as we move, you know, away from a literate society, I think it's, you know, we can expect that we'll see all of these changes in, you know, our politics, in who, has power in our culture. We know that it tends to be people who are skilled at using the dominant communications medium. So that, you know, now would be people who are more skilled at using short form video, like influencers and streamers who really have power. So it is a fundamental, you know, large scale shift that we see.
1: Yeah, you name Joe Rogan and Mr. Beast, for example, as people who hold cultural power now, and economic power too, I would say. You also describe President Trump as the first post-literate president. How so?
2: Yes. So what I meant by that is that it's difficult to imagine Trump, you know, being elected in a country where information is primarily spread through text, but he's very skilled at understanding kind of how to communicate to people in this post-literate era. And he actually retrieves a lot of conventions from pre-literate times. He speaks and contradicts himself as though there's no record of what he's previously said. He speaks with a lot of emotions, which is easier to remember. And he even uses these like epithets, like, you know, Sleepy Joe and Crooked Hillary, that are almost a callback to Homer, where you repeat these things and it's easier to remember what he's talking about. And so, you know, he kind of is very well suited to this post-literate age and has understood how to communicate in this media environment.
1: Yeah, it was interesting how you quoted a writer, I think the author of the book No Sense of Place, who actually wrote about how a decline in print and a rise of electronic media would push people towards more populist leaders. You touched on this, but yeah, it feels like a lot of that is in fact coming to pass. Listener Holly writes, I actually read Rose's article in the print magazine. I didn't quite finish it because it's long. I really noticed how little I have attention for reading a whole article or a book anymore, even though it used to give me so much pleasure. The only friends I know who will devour books are the ones who never succumb to social media. None of them waste hours like I do now, lying on the couch or in bed with my phone. It's despicable. You actually write about that, how, you know, you're not really sure if people will be able to get through your whole piece or what it is to, you know, of course, you would be the person who would be, you know, making the point that we should be reading more if that's the type of writing that you are, in fact, doing. But what other costs, social costs, have we not touched on yet that you think we all share potentially?
2: Mm-hmm. No, it's funny. It definitely was ironic to write, a more than 8,000 word article about how we're reading much less. But in terms of, you know, social costs, I think that we do see these changes in our consciousness, and we see, you know, changes in our politics, as we're discussing, and then also just changes really in, you know, almost which professions are valued. There's, you know, sort of, we've seen fewer opportunities for professions really built on reading and writing. Like, you know, fewer people are studying the humanities. There's fewer jobs in journalism. It's harder and harder to be successful authors. So really changes in kind of the ecosystems that would support reading and writing.
1: Hmm. We're talking about how Americans are reading less this hour, listeners, mainly reading less books and articles, and what that means for our our culture, our politics, our society. We're talking about it with Rose Horowitz, staff writer at The Atlantic. Her new article is The End of Reading is Here. And with Dr. Benjamin Powers, director of Yale's and the University of Connecticut's Haskins Global Literacy Hub. He's also executive director of the Southport School and the House and the Southport Collab and president of the Dyslexia Foundation. More with both of them and with you after the break. I'm Mina Kim.

0: Coming up tomorrow on Forum, what it's like inside the nation's largest ICE detention center. Called Camp East Montana in Texas, it's a privately managed, sprawling tent complex that houses thousands of people, the vast majority of whom have not been charged with a crime. In a new investigation, The New Yorker's Jonathan Blitzer documents physical abuse, prolonged isolation, and inadequate medical care. We'll talk to Blitzer about why he believes these dire conditions are by design. 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Just search KQED Forum. This is Forum. I'm Mina Kim. Fewer than half of American adults read a book of any kind in 2022, and The Atlantic's cover story this month asks whether the age of reading is over. Is this the beginning of the end of reading, and what that means? Rose Horowitz wrote that piece, a staff writer at The Atlantic, and Dr. Benjamin Powers is director of Yale's and the University of Connecticut's Haskin Global Literacy Hub. And we're asking you, our listeners, if you've noticed America's steep decline in reading, and if it worries you, or if you feel like we're just getting information differently now. Have you noticed a change in your own reading habits? Maybe your level of reading has gone down. You struggle to find the time or struggle to concentrate. Maybe you're a teacher who is dealing with this too. What are you noticing among your students? Email forum at kqed.org. 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Let me go next to Chris in Cupertino. Chris, thanks for waiting. You're on.
1: Yeah, hi. Just a comment that me and four of my friends, who are all 40 with kids under 8, decided we weren't reading enough, and so we started a book club. It's the first time any of us have ever joined a book club, and we feel very good about it.
0: That's it. Well, good. I'm so glad. I mean, Rose, can we take solace in the fact that, you know, we are sort of seeing a resurgence, I feel like, in like celebrity book clubs or book recommendations. And then, of course, you documented the resurgence in bookstores, right? More indie bookstores have popped up. There was actually a new Barnes & Noble that opened up in my city. So, yeah, can we see that as evidence is maybe it's not as bad as we think? Or what did you find?
2: Yeah, so I think we're seeing this really interesting dynamic where, as you point out, there are all these positive signs for reading. You know, last year, print book sales were higher than they were a decade ago. And, you know, new bookstores are opening up. Celebrities have really popular book clubs. And so, you know, if you look at those pieces of information, the picture that appears is kind of, you know, we are still reading. What are you talking about? But I think that, you know, what the data really shows is that reading is thriving among the smaller and smaller proportion of the population. So, you know, last year, 20% of American adults read 80% of all the books that were read. So what we're seeing is, as, you know, reading kind of becomes something that's more optional, it's, you know, the people who do read are really leaning into it more. They're spending more time reading than they used to. They, you know, seem to be even more devoted to print, but they're just part of this sort of more niche group. You know, one historian that I spoke with compared reading for pleasure to stamp collecting or gardening orchids. It's just a real change as this part of the population becomes more of a minority.
0: Yeah, I'm struck earlier by the listener. I think it was Holly who wrote that it's the friends who are not on social media, but that's also relatively rare, right? Or maybe not necessarily the majority of the population. I also have to admit, I laughed out loud when you talked about how, because reading is, you know, books is not as common, that they sort of function as an identity marker.
2: Yeah, that was something that was so interesting to me that I think was in Neil Postman's book, Amusing Ourselves to Death, where, you know, back, you know, before there was television and, you know, phones, obviously, there was really no way to identify as a reader because there was no way not to be a reader if you knew how to read. Like, if you were literate, you would just read because that was the way to kind of spread information. And it's only now, as there are all these alternative ways to communicate, that you really can identify as a reader, and it's now possible because it's a choice that you can make.
0: Let me go to caller John in Mount Vernon, Washington. John, go ahead.
3: Hi, thank you for having me on. I think you've been talking implicitly about what I'd like to comment on, throughout this, and I'm really glad that you've been talking about Neil Postman's book, because I think it's a very important book, even though it was published, you know, 40 years ago. Anyway, but I think one thing that we lose when students or people just want a summary is context. We lose context for our politics, for the issues that we face as a, you know, so we don't have a deep understanding of why somebody might make an argument for something if we don't have a context for their conclusions, if that makes sense.
0: That does make sense, and I bet that makes a lot of sense to Dr. Powers, if you have some thoughts on what John is saying here.
4: That's right. In fact, one important piece of reading is really connecting information with our background knowledge and then building our background knowledge through reading. So when we're just summarizing or just skimming material, it's like when you're at the airport, you know, you can choose to go on the moving walkway or choose to put that extra effort in and kind of walk around. And it's making that conscious choice to dig in and build, you know, build that background knowledge and that connection to text.
0: Alexander writes, the concept of reading for fun was insane to me growing up. Miraculously, a few years back, I randomly picked up a book and for the first time in my life was completely engrossed. I breezed through it. I finally experienced the phenomenon of not being able to put it down. Reading Rose's article last week really saddened me. I look at the additional challenges and obstacles younger generations are facing with AI and screens, prohibiting them from discovering a love for reading, and I am discouraged. But we can't lose hope. It took me decades to find it, but I did. You know, Dr. Powers, the comment about AI is reminding me of a statement that Rose, you know, wrote in her piece about how AI is creating such a superabundance of text that actually the skills that you're talking about, you know, making connections, deep thinking, and so on, are becoming much more important, while at the same time they're becoming rarer. Do you agree? Does that worry you, Benjamin?
4: It does worry me, because I think when we look at an AI generation, inference, you know, being able to make inferences and perspective taking, and most importantly, I think empathy, those are really critical skills, and those are ones we can build through reading that we're not going to build through AI.
0: And Rose, you actually also talked about, you know, AI's role in threatening the continued existing of writing, like writing as a way for people to figure out how they think about things, you know, and convey their thoughts as something that's also under threat. Could you talk a little bit about that?
2: Mm-hmm. Yeah, I think AI is really interesting because, you know, we've talked about all these other technologies affecting reading, but AI is the first that can really, you know, write for you. And I think the challenge with that is that writing is not just, you know, transcribing what you've, you know, fully figured out. It's kind of how you figure out what you are thinking. And because of that, it's really hard. And AI makes it really easy. It can, you know, basically do it for you. But it also means that, you know, you can kind of have this finished product and think that it's your view, but you might not have gone through the process of really internalizing it and figuring out what you think and, you know, forming your own opinions or arguments about something. And so that's sort of what, you know, was emerging in my reporting, is that, you know, we know that if people, you know, don't produce something themselves, it's harder for them to answer questions about it or really to have internalized that. And, you know, if we don't kind of develop these skills of discernment and comprehension, then as we do confront this superabundance of text that AI is making, it's kind of harder to figure out, okay, what is true? What should I believe? You know, what is maybe a mistake that it's made? And yeah, so that is where I think AI can really come into play here.
0: Yeah. Was there anything that you uncovered with regard to, I know we, you know, sort of talked briefly about the fact that we're not sure that, you know, short form video is going to lead to, you know, some new novel development among humans and their capacities for, I don't know, thinking, cognition, and so on. Was there anything, though, with regard to the way we're reading now that pointed to anything positive?
2: Yes. So, you know, I was looking at studies that, you know, cognitive scientists and researchers and neuroscientists had done. And, you know, it was interesting. We have started to see, you know, what appears to be a reversal of the Flynn effect, which was this steady rise in IQ between generations. And so, you know, we now see that American adults are kind of worse at, you know, some reasoning questions and patterns, analyzing patterns and, you know, following some logic questions. But we have seen improvements at some forms of spatial reasoning. So it's not like an across the board drop off. We potentially are practicing something that is making us better at spatial reasoning. So that is, you know, a sort of hopeful sign.
0: Hopeful sign. But again, you're trying to gauge the degree of trade offs, right? What do we gain versus trade offs? And that's what this examination really has been. Let me go to Jonathan Novato next. Hi, Jonathan. You're on.
5: Hi, and thank you so much. I love this discussion. I'm rather optimistic, and I think that we are going to return to the analog, if you will. And I think, in a way, the analog has always been there, much like in the music business. A lot of the artists are now putting out their music on vinyl. And, you know, both Gen Z and millennials seem to gravitate toward that. I think we're going to get back to that with books as well, you know, and even though we may be suffering through the post-literate age of Trump or even the barely literate age of Trump, we'll get through it, I believe, and I believe we will come back around to a time more and more where people want to turn everything off and sit down with a good book.
0: Well, Jonathan, thanks for sharing that. Agnes might agree with you. Agnes writes, books are dying. I don't agree. I know the YA sector is one of the fastest growing in publishing, and the YA sections of large bookstores are teeming with young people, much more crowded than other parts of the store. This listener, John, writes, can you further break down the demographics of changes in patterns of reading? Are there subgroups who are seeing bigger declines? Rose, I know you said that it cut across a lot of different demographic groups, but were there certain demographic groups that saw bigger declines?
2: Mm-hmm. Well, one thing just to say to that earlier point, it is so interesting. You know, I spoke with the head of Cleveland's Public Library, and he was talking about how the young people that come in seem to align with older people, and that they really like holding a print book in their hands. And it seems to be kind of a backlash or reaction against, you know, living in a digital world where things might feel more ephemeral. They really want, you know, to hold on to something tangible. In regard to groups that have seen bigger declines, you know, we know that older people in the American Time Use Survey, which tracks how people spend their days, that they, you know, used to spend a lot more time reading each day, and that they've obviously seen bigger declines, and, you know, we're starting from a higher point than younger people. So that's been a big shift that we've seen.
0: Yeah. To your point earlier about people, you know, wanting to hold a hardcover book in their hands, for example, do you see that, though, happening on a large scale? You know, that's, I guess, the only question that I have about whether we'll go back to analog. Sure, but on a big scale.
2: Yeah, my reporting did not suggest that it was going to be, you know, a shift back from short form video to reading on a large scale. You know, I did sort of find these kind of small, you know, backlash, you know, small little bits of backlash against, you know, sort of this post-literate age. You know, almost two dozen states have banned cell phones during school days. And when Texas did that, this school district in Dallas saw 200,000 more library books checked out compared to the year before. But, you know, all of that has sort of been more scattered, small scale kind of moments of hope, but not something suggesting that this is going to be kind of a shift back on a larger level.
0: Well, let me remind listeners, you are listening to Forum. I'm Mina Kim. Benjamin, we've had a couple of comments and questions along these lines. Kit from Walnut Creek writes, audiobooks are a lifesaver for those of us who are dyslexic. Reading was a very time-consuming chore for me before I discovered audiobooks. And another listener asks, can you explain the difference between reading and listening in terms of what's happening in our brains? I think, Benjamin, that Rose was saying that, you know, really being focused as you're listening to the audiobook can have similar effects as reading the text as well, but that we often do it in terms of part of, like, when we're multitasking, in terms of an activity that's part of a bigger thing that we're trying to accomplish. But yes, I don't think we're saying that audiobooks, right, don't count as deep reading. Or do they have a significant difference? Yeah, go ahead.
4: It's interesting. There's more and more research supporting the efficacy of using audiobooks, and that a lot of the same areas of brain light up when we're listening to audiobooks and we're actually fully engaged with them. One of the big differences, though, is that when we are learning to read, and Rose hit on this earlier, is that, you know, we weren't born to read. There's no reading gene. And so we really have to build the pathways between the areas of brain that strengthen our language network. So while audiobooks can help us do that, I still think there's answers that we need to understand better about those distinct differences.
0: Yeah, you mean looking specifically at text and...
4: That's right. That's right.
0: I see. Interesting. The sister Nick writes, is art in general being trivialized? Is the fact that life is tougher, making a living, the decline of civility, making art and literature less attractive or even important? Huh. Rose, I wonder if this touches a little bit on what you were saying about how certain professions that are more trivialized than others.
2: Mm-hmm. Yeah, I mean, I feel like that's a really interesting topic, almost for a future piece, because it's, my reporting sort of touched on that, but it's an mm-hmm. even bigger question. But, you know, I think that we do see, there clearly are, you know, fewer people who want to study the humanities, and it's a little bit hard to disentangle, you know, how much is that kind of an economic decision, that there aren't that many viable career pathways, there are specifically a life of kind of words, versus, you know, how much is that genuine interest? I think it's hard to kind of disentangle, and there's probably some of each, but I think it's interesting that, like, we as a larger society have not kind of figured out how to, make that many economically viable, jobs of just reading and writing. And so that does make it challenging, for people kind of hoping to go into that.
0: Well, Robert writes, I'm constantly reading, averaging 40 books per year. Wow. Though it would probably be considered for entertainment. In fact, I have to have at least 30 pages of reading per day on an upcoming vacation. I wish this would rub off on my 12-year-old kid, who only reads one or two books a year. Well, it sounds like they're ahead of the game too, Robert, based on some of the stats. But so what advice would you give to Robert, Benjamin, with regard to, you know, just instilling a love of reading among kids, or a desire to read among kids? Because I know that you both study this, but also try things out at the school that you're at as well.
4: Yeah, the beautiful answer to this is that there are some really simple things that we all actually know how to do. One of them is just sharing the habit of reading with kids, reading to kids, you know, at night before bed, being, you know, a good model reader, taking time and showing children or students that you're actually taking time out of the day to set aside for reading in a distraction-free way. And so it's really, you know, we can do this. It's bird by bird. We can do this. It's just making really simple, small steps to rebuild that reading culture.
0: And Rose, you documented schools that are not waiting to find out what the trade-offs are and already trying to push back, right? You noted some of these earlier, but is there any other example as we finish the show that you want to share?
2: Yeah, I mean, I definitely spoke with teachers who were talking about how, you know, they really try to instill a love of reading, in students and parents certainly trying to do that as well. So I think that there is, you know, definitely some mobilization to, make people love reading. I know my parents, read to me, and those are some memories that I really cherish from my childhood and that connection. So, definitely some areas of hope.
0: Well, Rose, thank you so much for talking with us today. I really appreciate it. And for inspiring today's show with your piece, The End of Reading is Here.
2: Thank you for having me.
0: Rose Horowitz, a staff writer at The Atlantic. And Dr. Benjamin Powers, director of Yale's and the University of Connecticut's Haskins Global Literacy Hub. Thank you so much for being with us as well.
4: Thanks so much for having me today.
0: And my thanks to our listeners for sharing where they are with reading, what their hopes, their optimism is, actually, which was nice to get, and also some of the reasons that they want to become better or become more frequent long-form readers. My thanks to Jared Sport for producing this segment. You've been listening to Forum. Thanks for listening. I'm Mina Kim.
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7: 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Al Rogers has it for us. Hey, Al.
8: Hey, Sandy. We are looking at crowded freeways in San Francisco, the westbound 80 Skyway from Fremont Street to 5th Street, as well as southbound 101 from the Van Ness on-ramp to Hospital Curve, and northbound 101 from Cesar Chavez to Hospital Curve. All this due to roadwork setting up. Some stop and go in the East Bay, westbound on 580 from Eden Canyon Road to Redwood Road in Castro Valley. The two left lanes closed till 4 a.m. Al Rogers for KQED.
7: Thank you, Al. Have a good night. 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I'm Sandy Althaus. 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
9: This is Climate One. The climate crisis is now a crisis of action, or lack of action. And the language we choose to use can affect how much others are moved to act.
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9: It's important to have these conversations with everyone, including kids. You just have to know how.
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12: This is not just putting down the infrastructure and benefiting the community, but also raising climate consciousness and giving hope, letting people know that there are solutions and that they're not just aspirational.
9: How do I say this? Up next on Climate One.
13: Live from NPR News, I'm Giles Snyder. President Trump says the U.S. is having good talks with Iran and that there is a chance of a deal, but he warns that U.S. strikes would resume if negotiations fail. The U.S. and Iran have paused strikes over the past few days, although Iran's allies are still launching attacks in the region. Iran's foreign ministry spokesman says messages are being passed through mediators, but that there are no direct negotiations. For hundreds of thousands of Haitian immigrants in the U.S., temporary protected status ended Monday. Reshma Kirpalani reports from Florida, home to one of the nation's largest Haitian communities.
14: At 6 a.m. on Monday, Farah LaRue returned home from her night shift. She no longer has legal status to live or work in the United States. LaRue has stocked her home with food and covered the glass panel on her front door because she's afraid Immigration and Customs Enforcement might show up. If they do, she's memorized her lawyer's phone number.
15: If I don't get mistreated by ICE at the detention center, I may be killed in Haiti and my blood will be on Trump's hands.
14: The Department of Homeland Security says conditions in Haiti have improved enough for Haitian nationals to return. For NPR News, I'm Reshma Kirpalani. In Miami.
13: Florida is preparing to execute two death row inmates Tuesday. It's been more than 60 years since the state has scheduled two executions in a single day, as Claire Macchiarola, member station WUSF, reports.
16: 68-year-old James Duckett is scheduled to die at noon, followed by 80-year-old Dominic Ogachoni at 6 p.m. Duckett was convicted of killing an 11-year-old girl in 1987. Ogachoni was convicted of killing his ex-girlfriend's parents in 1986. Their defense teams say executing two people in a six-hour window increases the risk of a mistake. They point to medical complications, including one inmate's chemotherapy-damaged veins and the other's advanced age. Governor Ron DeSantis has increased the pace of executions. Florida executed 19 death row inmates in 2025, and it's put 10 prisoners to death so far this year. For NPR News, I'm Claire Macchiarola in Tampa.
13: States that rely on the Colorado River expecting word this week on a new federal plan for sharing water from the shrinking Colorado. The Interior Department is coming up with the new rules because the seven states that use the river have been unable to come to an agreement. Alex Hager is with member station KJZZ in Phoenix.
17: We don't know the exact size of cutbacks yet, but Arizona, Nevada, and California are probably going to lose the most water. We expect the biggest cuts to hit the Phoenix and Tucson areas, and officials say the exact size of those cuts will probably be announced Friday.
13: And you're listening to NPR News. The FAA is warning about hundreds of passenger seats on Boeing 737 MAX jets. The FAA on Monday issued a proposed airworthiness directive, saying the seats may require inspections in case they were incorrectly installed. The proposed directive says the seats could injure passengers and crew members during an emergency landing or block the aisle and slow an evacuation. A Boeing spokesman says it issued guidance about the issue in December and supports the FAA making the fix mandatory. U.S. will resume limited imports of Mexican cattle on August 24th, easing a year-long trade dispute that tightened livestock supplies and pushed costs higher across the beef industry. From Texas Public Radio, Stephanie Corpi has more.
18: Mexican President Claudia Sheinbaum said the first cattle will cross at Douglas, Arizona, after U.S. Agriculture Secretary Brooke Rollins confirmed the date. Crossings in Mexico open later, and only if Mexico keeps controlling New World screwworm, a flesh-eating parasite that infests livestock. That's a relief for Mexican ranchers and for Texas feedlots that went a year without Mexican cattle. Texas found its first screwworm case in June. State officials say a major outbreak could cost producers more than $700 million and knock nearly $2 billion out of the state's economy. I'm Stefania Corpi in Mexico City.
13: The CEO of the Cracker Barrel restaurant chain is stepping down. The company announced Monday that Julie Messino is stepping down next month, but will remain with the company until October 9th in an advisory capacity. The move comes a year after Cracker Barrel announced a simplified logo and other changes that drew a fierce customer backlash. This is NPR.
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20: I'm Ariana Brocious.
21: I'm Kusha Navidar.
20: And this is Climate One.
21: Ariana, lately I've been thinking about how hard it is to talk about climate change every week. You and I sit down with each other or with experts, and we have to confront data that's frightening, human tragedy without losing motivation and keeping space for joy somehow.
20: Yeah, it can be hard. And, you know, sometimes it's hard to even find the right words to talk about these things because the ones we default to could be doing more harm than good.
21: You mean words like climate change, for example?
20: Exactly. Or think about how greenhouse gas emissions might not land the same way heat-trapping pollution does.
21: That's why today we're looking back at three conversations we've had that dig into very different aspects of how to talk about the climate crisis, the climate you get the idea. Later, we'll head to Sunset Park, Brooklyn, where one community organization spent years building the kind of trust it takes to get residents to buy into a solar project, literally.
20: Then we'll hear from a climate communication expert who says the actual words we use matter much more than we think. But before we get to all of that, today kids are experiencing a lot of fear and grief about the future, often without having the language to name it.
21: When I taught high school math, I remember quickly understanding how deeply kids could feel the weight of the world, even if they didn't necessarily explicitly talk about it.
20: Yeah, these feelings can be overwhelming for anyone, regardless of age. And as a parent, it's been tough to already have some conversations with my kids about the climate crisis and, you know, our role in it as humans. So to find out how to best help young people navigate their climate-related mental health issues, I spoke with Robin Cooper, co-founder and president of the Climate Psychiatry Alliance. What are some of the most common climate-related mental health issues students are facing right now? And when I say students, I mean high school age and younger.
22: So I think that kids are feeling a lot of distress about what they know about the impacts of climate change and the enormity of what they're feeling. And their feelings are across a whole variety of spectrums, particularly for teens, but younger kids also. They're feeling a lot of anxiety. They're feeling dread. They're feeling fear, and they're feeling a sense of doom and hopelessness, Will there be a world that I will grow into? For little kids, is the world going to die? Am I going to die? For teens, will there be a world that's a viable place for me to live in the future? Should I, could I have children in the future? What will my future be? And a lot of doom and feelings of hopelessness. They feel a lot of anger and betrayal. Betrayal that the grown-ups in their world have left them with these burdens and not protected them. And a lot of sadness and grief about what they're seeing.
20: That's a lot.
22: It's a whole lot for young people to have on their shoulders. Really a lot.
20: And they're not wrong. I think I'm not a young person. I have feelings, similar feelings, which we'll get into kind of the adult version of this in a minute. But from what you've observed, on average, how well equipped are the adults?

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1: Yeah, I like the term grown-ups to imply that there are a lot of responsible adults in children's lives. It's not strictly a parent-child relationship, and that a lot of adults can influence and help kids navigate all kinds of things. So how can adults who themselves have climate anxiety address this issue with the children in their lives? Should they handle it first themselves? Should they model for the children the struggle of dealing with it? What are some of the ways they can try to do that?
2: Well, I think grown-ups have a big responsibility to help kids navigate this. And first, they have to be understanding what the real world issues are and also be enough connected to managing their own climate anxiety so it doesn't exaggerate or spill over to what the kids are burdened with. They have to be able to guide them with things that they are also doing so that kids don't feel abandoned and alone in managing this. That's kind of being partners with them. And you've also said how important it is to think about beyond just parents. Teenagers, particularly developmentally, are navigating separating from their parents. And sometimes then the ever-present tensions between parents and teenagers need to be considered in that mix, and sometimes engagement with others than just parents. But that does not diminish the very important role of parents being attentive, alert, and with their kids.
1: Mm-hmm. Yeah, this is similar to so many other kinds of parental advice, right? I mean, there's a lot of talk about when you're maintaining boundaries, for example. You can still be there, sit with your kid, still say no. You can be kind. You can still say no. So I hear that kind of being able to be there with your kids, not dismiss, not glaze over or gloss over their very real concerns, and then try to give them some, I suppose, age-appropriate answers. I mean, that feels tricky. You know, I've dealt with this a bit in my own life so far, and it's sometimes hard to know how much a kid can take of the real truth that we're struggling with as adults.
2: I think you've mentioned two particular things that I want to highlight that I'm so in agreement with you about. First is that the issues around climate distress and the threats that we're experiencing and teens and kids grappling with this is laid on normal developmental relationships as they grow. And that's true with teens and their relationships with grown-ups. But they're separating, but they're also not there yet. So they still have a component that very much needs parents to be involved and protective. And the other is how to navigate appropriate, developmentally attuned responses about information. Sometimes I think grown-ups tend to think of kids as little grown-ups and talk to them in language that is way too complicated, not adhering to the reality that kids bring in information in developmentally appropriate ways. So little kids are very concrete, and teenagers are beginning to understand in a more nuanced ways, but still see things in overwhelming ways. So parents need to be there and honest and validate feelings and reality, but not overwhelm kids, and know that sometimes what they say can just go right over their head if they're talking in too abstract ways.
1: Right. And you've just touched on a key component of all this, which is trust, right? And building that trust, continuing to maintain that. So when we spoke earlier, you described how your father talked to you about the threat of nuclear war, not climate, but also in a very scary, scary threat, when you were a child. So can you share that story?
2: It's a story that guides my thinking now, and it's very personal. As you mentioned, it was at the time when this other existential threat was coming into my consciousness as a

0: kid. I was little. Maybe I was 7-ish or so. And it was the time of nuclear weapons development and a lot of international conflict. And I asked my father, would I die in a nuclear war, or would there be a nuclear war? And he said, absolutely no, this will not happen in your lifetime. I was enormously relieved at my, what is, 7-year-old mind. And my father did right by protecting me. But later, when I was an advocate to eliminate nuclear conflict, I was in my mid-20s, maybe. And I said to my father, how could you tell me that? How could you tell me that? It's just not true. You don't know. And he said to me, Robin, what was I going to do? You were a little kid. My father held the position of knowing he had to protect me from overwhelming catastrophic feelings. But what he didn't do, and what I would now do and tell him, is that he didn't validate my concerns. He didn't say, yes, this is a very big concern. I'm concerned too. He didn't then say, we can do things about this, and we can do things together in facing what is really a true thing. And he didn't help me then to see the nuances that I could tolerate even at that age. And that guides me to think about how grown-ups can be with kids, validating, being with them, but also protecting them from the enormity of the risk that can't be grappled with when you're that little.
1: Mm-hmm. And, you know, you've mentioned first, I think, this idea of agency and giving kids, young people, this strong sense that they're not powerless. So none of us are completely powerless. We have the ability to change things, and that can help how you feel about a given issue. And also, I think, in your case, the story of your dad, so you have a conversation when you're 7 and then maybe don't revisit it together until you're in your mid-20s. There's a lot of years in there where he could have come back to you, or if you had initiated another conversation, he could have kind of maybe moderated what he said and allowed for some more of that reality and had the conversation when you were a bit older and bit perhaps better able to kind of absorb that. So I think that's another thing in this climate space, right, is that it's not a single conversation. You can have many, many conversations with young people.
0: What an important good thought. It's not a single one-off. And it can be revisited at different developmental moments for kids. And it can come from the kid, or it can come from the parent and that, or the grown-up. And that means us grown-ups being observant, watching our kids, knowing that they're hearing about this in a zillion places, and many of those places do not give them accurate information. So observant, being able to open the conversation without it being overly intrusive, and watching kids for their responses and being curious about what they know. Being curious about what they hear.
1: Mm-hmm.
0: Curious about what they're feeling about what they hear.
1: Mm-hmm. Well, okay, so we've covered a lot of ground. Let's give parents and teachers, who we haven't really talked about much yet, a little bit of a guide to help address the psychological health of children and students in this situation. So how would you help a parent or teacher identify, in the first place, that a child is struggling with something like climate anxiety or grief?
0: It's a really good question. What do you notice and what do you see? Watching to see if they are stalled in appropriate developmental tasks, the things that they should be achieving at the stage and age that they're in. Are they able to involve themselves in schoolwork? Are they able to involve themselves with friends? Are they still experiencing or not pleasure in things that they used to get pleasure from? And that's a big thing to watch for. Are they retreating away from those places of engagement that are appropriate for them. Are they sullen? Watching for physical signs, because little kids and bigger kids often express worries physically. Are they having changes in appetite, in sleep, or headaches? Are there emotional outbursts? And of course, all kids and teenagers have that emotional outburst periodically. That's a part of learning how to regulate feelings and emotions. But are these happening more? And what's the language around that? Are they talking, and are there thoughts that penetrate about doom of the world? And one of the things that I think is important in the surveys that have been done that have identified these big feelings for teens is that it wasn't surprising for me to know that teens have these extensive big feelings, but they said that it interferes with their daily functioning. And that's something for the grown-ups, that parent club, to watch for.
1: Mm-hmm. Yeah, that's really significant. It's more than a fleeting thought you have.
0: Yes.
1: So once you recognize these challenges in a student or a child in your life, what would you recommend as a next step?
0: Again, curiosity is always the driver. Validating their fears. As I said, my dad didn't do that. Yes, this is something of concern that I have too. Honesty, but honesty in modulating what is tolerable to their emotional capacities, and not assuming that we can burden kids with carrying this. And then, always, I am with you. I am here to do everything I can to make you safe, to make the world that you're going to inherit be better. And I think it's important for the parent club to model ways of engaging in activism and action. And so that activism and action for grownups can be very different. I spoke to a friend last night wondering how his 12-year-old grandson could tolerate it. His grandson always sees their engagement in activism as a guide, and then joining kids in what they can actually do. What's happening in the clubs in your high school? How can I help you with that? Do you need me to drive you to those events? Can we go together, littler kids or even teenagers? Let's sit down and write a letter now to one of the people who has power here. Our legislators, our leaders. We can do that together.
1: Robin Cooper is co-founder and president of Climate Psychiatry Alliance. Thank you so much for joining us on Climate One and sharing these excellent tips. Coming up, sometimes the best way to communicate is to listen. Building trust with communities can make big projects possible.
2: I remember listening and thinking, I'm going to cry because I live here. I fight for this community. I love this community. And so their trust and their faith in our leadership means everything to me personally.
1: That's up next when Climate One continues.

0: This is Climate One. I'm Kusha Navidar.
1: And I'm Ariana Brocious.
0: Ariana, I'm going to give you a hot take here. When people talk about climate, we focus a lot on the talking, like the messaging campaigns, the speeches, the tactics targeting individual action. But what we don't talk about enough is the listening.
1: Sorry, what?
0: Oh, nice.
1: Just kidding. Elizabeth Jampierre has spent almost 30 years proving the value of listening. As executive director of UpRose in Sunset Park, Brooklyn, she didn't start telling people what she wanted. She spent a year just listening to what the community actually needed.
0: That listening turned into a fight against the highway expansion and a push for green space. Now she's helped get an even bigger project off the ground. It's called Sunset Park Solar. It's a rooftop solar project that depends on something harder to build than infrastructure. Trust.
1: Right, because you can have great ideas, but if people don't trust the messenger, it doesn't matter.
0: Jampierre's approach offers a different model of climate communication. It's built less on persuasion and more on patience and relationships. And of course, showing up. I talked to Jampierre last year about what it takes to make a project like Sunset Park Solar happen.
2: We spent about a year listening to find out what people needed. And what was real clear at that time was that they were about to expand the Gowanus Expressway, which had about 200,000 cars going through there every day and 25,000 trucks.
3: And for listeners, that's a big interstate that goes right along the water in Brooklyn, right?
2: Yeah, it's a Robert Moses construction that divided the community. Mm. And was just dropping tons of co-pollutants into people's lungs. And so what became clear early on was that there wasn't an organization working on environmental justice. And we wanted an organization that didn't compete with others, but collaborated and met unmet needs. And so the young people were really concerned about the ability to breathe, and people in the community said the same. And that's sort of how we then go into the environmental justice movement, and UpRose then starts fighting against the unfair siting of environmental burdens in Sunset Park. So that wasn't the history of the organization, and I certainly had never taken an environmental class in my life, but it was what people said they needed, and we have transferable skills, and so we started training people to organize, we started learning policy, we started moving infrastructure, and we started winning.
0: Tell me about winning.
2: We literally filed a lawsuit against the state to stop the expansion of the Gowanus Expressway. We fight for 15 years for doubling the amount of open space, which we do by getting Bush Terminal Park, which is 23 acres. And people from other places may not think that's a lot, but in a densely urban community,
0: absolutely,
2: it's a lot.
0: Yeah.
2: We are able to expand the median, the Fourth Avenue median, to make the community more pedestrian friendly. We facilitate the design of a community-led greenway. We stopped the siting of a 520 megawatt power plant that would have been the size of 3 football fields. We stop our elected official from fighting against legislation that would have prevented our community from being safe from lead paint. Like, it was one thing after the other, and every win led to another because nothing is more addictive to the community than winning. Our elders came to us and they asked that the state had taken away one of the buses, and they wanted their bus back, and they said, we can't get on the trains. Trains are not accessible to people with limited mobility or disabilities. We need our bus back. And we organized a coalition and got the bus back.
3: Well, you know, Elizabeth, what really stands out to me listening to you is a few things. One of them is that this was community led, right? Like when you entered in the mid 90s, UpRose, the community was the one saying, we want to focus on literally our ability to breathe. And the second is this kind of intergenerational, but very community based work in Sunset Park. So I gotta ask, tell me a little bit about Sunset Park. What's it like to live there? What's it like when you walk down the street? I mean, I know a little bit because I ride my bike around a lot, but you know, for listeners, go ahead.
2: Thank you for asking that question, because the truth is that we see ourselves as staffing the community, that while the community is working two or three jobs or raising their children, that we're there and we get our marching orders from them and we staff them. But Sunset Park is, you know, I refer to it as sancocho, which is this Latin stew that has all these different flavors and is just amazing and nourishing. It is a Latino mix, you know, Puerto Ricans, Dominican, Mexican, Ecuadorian, South, you know, Central and South American, Asian, mostly Chinese and Fujian. It is a working class community in the largest significant maritime industrial area in New York. And if you go to the park, you're going to see the Chinese dancing, doing ballroom dancing. You're going to see the Mexican community getting ready for quinceañeras. You're going to see the Caribbeans in a corner with their drums out. It is a community that sort of tests everything that people think about diversity. You know, we speak different languages. Our children are playing with each other. Our elders are playing mahjong and dominoes. It is, I think, I don't know, it is what I had envisioned growing up New York City should be.
3: And also living in Brooklyn, I imagine a lot of the same gentrification pressures that maybe Manhattan has been facing for a while, Sunset Park definitely faces as well. Is that fair to say?
2: Absolutely. I mean, I think that a lot of folks, the Chamber of Commerce, Industry City, a lot of developers have basically been promoting Sunset Park as the destination location for the privilege. And if they did that, we wouldn't just lose our small businesses and we wouldn't just lose our communities. And just so you know, when communities are uprooted and displaced, it rips social cohesion and makes them more likely to die from extreme weather events. The other thing that would have been impacted is that we would have lost the significant maritime industrial area, which is the largest in New York, and really has to be building for a climate future. It has to be building for climate adaptation, mitigation, and resilience. It should be the place where green manufacturing is happening. It's had a whole legacy of extraction, of harm, but the potential that exists there for moving it from an extractive economy to a regenerative one that not only serves the local community through jobs and through cleaner air, but also addresses the climate needs of the region, it is vast.
3: And this idea of having climate resilience be within the DNA of the way that a community rises up and develops, I think is crucial. And that kind of takes me into this project, which I find so interesting, Sunset Park Solar. Like I mentioned, I Elizabeth, I love riding my bike around Brooklyn, and I've actually biked close by the Brooklyn Army Terminal where this project is taking place. So walk me through the highlights of the program. I guess we could start with installing solar panels.
2: Yeah. So thank you for asking, because we're really excited about this project. Remember that everything we do, we hope will be replicated, and that other communities will learn and do the same or even do better. Because we really need to lean into collective care, and we can do it even through infrastructure, which may not sound sexy to some people, but to us is like very exciting.
3: Infrastructure can be the sexiest of things in urban planning.
2: we get very excited. So this was an idea we had about 5 years ago about how do we take our rooftops and turn our rooftops, because we're in a densely populated place and we don't have a lot of open space, and we don't have site control. We don't have a lot of spaces that we can use to redevelop to address whether it's renewable energy, whether it's drinkable water, food sovereignty or wellness. We are limited in space. So we were looking at our rooftops and thinking about how can we make sure that we are bringing renewable energy into Sunset Park, and creating community wealth at the same time. And the community had also told us right after Superstorm Sandy that they wanted UpRose to get them past this thing about changing the light bulb, that all anybody ever told them to do to address climate change was to change the light bulb, as if they were responsible for climate change and as if that was enough. So this project, Sunset Park Solar, then is a community-led collaboration between UpRose, the developer partner Working Power, and the New York City Economic Economic Development Corporation, and its purpose was to reduce greenhouse gas emissions, alleviate energy burdens, bolster a local energy economy, protect low-income households from unpredictable energy price fluctuations, and for me, also reducing co-pollutants, the fact that you could have access to energy that is not harming the health of the local community. Mm. It's a 725 kilowatts of clean renewable energy. It was capital raised by Uprows and Working Power, $1.8 million for this, with a tax credit financing that is currently at $900,000. And it would provide subscribers with up to 20% of discounts in their electricity bills. Energy bill savings for 170 households over the project's 25-year lifetime.
3: And those are households in Sunset Park, you're saying, right?
2: Yeah.
3: People who live and work there.
2: Right. And it's we already have 170 households that have subscribed, and we have a wait list of 360 plus residents that the revenue, $1 million plus from the project, is going to be reinvested in the community wealth fund. And that will allow community residents to directly allocate resources to local priorities, which we hope will be climate related.
3: Wow. Was it difficult, you know, with these projects where there's a lot of stakeholders involved, but also community-led trust is always so important. And I think here, especially trust from the most, well, among the most important stakeholders, which is the people living in Sunset Park, I imagine, took some work. What was that trust process like?
2: Yeah, well, it is difficult to build trust. I live in Sunset Park, and I'm accustomed to opening big fat envelopes from energy companies that are written in fine print and are very, are very misleading and difficult to understand. And our community just goes with what they go with what they know, because it's like the devil, you know, right? Mm. And so we really needed to do like a lot of community learning circles to share with the community what this offered. We were honest about the fact that we were doing this for the first time, that it may take longer than we anticipated. We told them we were learning as we were going along, and we wanted to make sure that they understood that what was involved, that we would keep them informed if there were changes, if there were challenges. I think it helps that the organization has been in the community for so long and has deep roots, and that they know who we are. They know we're not going anywhere. But asking people part with their money, especially when they're struggling every single day to put food on the table, and to do it with something that is new, that takes a lot of trust. And so, so we answered all the questions. We stayed in touch. The whole process was disrupted by COVID, and so it slowed us down. But 5 years later, I think a few months ago when I met with some of the folks from the community, the excitement was palpable. They were like, it doesn't matter. This is good. This is necessary. This is especially necessary right now. I remember listening and thinking, I'm going to cry, because I live here. I fight for this community. I love this community. And so their trust and their faith in our leadership means everything to me personally, on a personal level.
3: So then tell me, how replicable do you think a project like this is? I mean, how much do you talk to other communities about what you're doing?
2: So, we have this plan called The Grid, and part of it is to move away from fossil fuel dependency. And so we've looked at different rooftops, and the one that we're looking at right now is the Jack Lee Gleason Bus Depot. And that building on 36th Street and 5th Avenue, if we were able to access that rooftop, we would be able to service 1,000 families, right? Mm. And so we're going to use everything that we learned from the smaller array that serves 170 families and we've developed a proposal for that rooftop. We've also looked at parking lots, everything from the Liberty View parking lot to Industry City's parking lot, to see if in those places we can have sort of like a private public relationship where the owners of those properties would put in solar canopies that would benefit small businesses in Sunset Park. Part of this is not just putting down the infrastructure and benefiting the community, but also raising climate consciousness and giving hope, letting people know that there are solutions and that they're not just aspirational, but that they're operational.
3: You had mentioned that there were some really messy conversations that you had to have when you were trying to get this current project that you're looking at forward. Can you tell me quickly, maybe just one of those messy conversations and how you navigated it?
2: I think that there is an assumption. I think that there is this common assumption that small grassroots organizations neither have the capacity nor the intelligence to be able to move projects like these. And it's unfortunate, but that's always been the case. And the truth is that most of the change that has been happening to address climate change has been led by small grassroots organizations that are leading with a vision and that are leading with wide community support. So we dispel all the myths and all the stereotypes, and we keep it moving. And I think that this project is an example of that.
3: Elizabeth, and you know, it has been such a pleasure getting to learn about Sunset Park Solar and more, getting to hear how your kind of multi-dimensionality approach to these community-led climate resilience projects, at least in New York City, are coming to light. Elizabeth Yampierre is Executive Director of UpRose. Elizabeth, thank you.
2: Gracias. Thank you so much.
0: Coming up, it's important to pay attention to how we talk about the climate crisis because well-chosen words and phrases can make a big difference.
4: I really don't like the term natural disasters because these things are now decidedly unnatural. So I call them unnatural disasters. We've always had extreme weather, but now it's more extreme.
0: That's up next when Climate One comes back.

0: 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I'm Arianna Brocious.
1: And I'm Kusha Navadar.
0: Today, we've shared conversations about how to talk to kids and young adults about climate and the importance of listening to a community. Now, let's turn our attention to the words themselves.
1: The way you say something can matter almost as much as what you're saying.
0: Susan Joy Hassel is director of Climate Communication, a nonprofit science and outreach project that's part of the Aspen Global Change Institute. She's contributed to the U.S. National Climate Assessment and is a leader in how to talk about climate disruption.
1: In an article she wrote for Scientific American called "The Right Words Are Crucial to Solving Climate Change," Hassel suggested alternatives to some of the main terms used in climate discussions. She explained this approach to Climate One's Austin Colon.
2: This article has a handy chart showing commonly used terms like natural gas and what the public thinks they mean and what words you think would be better. And so I'd like to go through a couple of these with you, but let's start with the big one, climate change. You suggest an alternative. Why?
3: Climate change is a term that scientists use to mean any type of change in climate at any time in Earth's history for any reason. And so when people hear climate change, they think, well, that sounds natural because there has in the past been natural climate change. So I think what we're dealing with now is really human-caused climate disruption. That makes it more clear that this is not just that background kind of natural climate change. This is something that humans are doing. And I also don't like when people say it's caused by human activities, because I think that's very vague. So what are those activities? It's the burning of coal, oil, and gas and the destruction of forests. We have to be very clear about what the cause is, because we've known that for a long time.
2: And I will say, though, I noticed that climate change is in the title of the article. So I'm curious whose choice that was or how that ended up there.
3: Yeah, so people still use the term climate change. And what I tell people is, if you're going to say climate change, just to make sure everyone knows what you're talking about, make sure you say human-caused climate change. On the other hand, because of how politicized this issue has become, if you say the term climate change, people react. As soon as they hear that term, they shut down. So maybe in some cases, it's better not to say those words and to talk about extreme weather and the disruption of our climate system and the kind of thing that's not going to trigger that immediate partisan reaction.
2: Right. You kind of have to meet people where they are oftentimes. Let's go to another phrase. How about greenhouse gas emissions? What do you think would be a better way to say that?
3: Yeah, so I call it climate pollution. You know, people generally think of air pollution as something they can see and smell, like sulfur dioxide, nitrogen oxides. Those are the pollutants that cause acid rain and urban smog. And we were able to put scrubbers on coal-fired power plants and do things to get rid of those, right? But the air pollutants that cause global heating are invisible. Carbon dioxide, methane, nitrous oxide, and the only way to stop emitting them is to stop burning coal, oil, and gas. And of course, we now have cleaner and better forms of energy that are also cheaper. So there's no reason not to make that transition from dirty energy to clean energy. So I think when you talk about greenhouse gas emissions, it's a sciencey sounding thing. And it kind of depends on people understanding the metaphor of the greenhouse effect.
2: Right.
3: So I tend to call it heat trapping pollution.
2: Right. That makes sense. Yeah, it really gets to the heart of exactly what's happening. One of them that you pointed out was my personal pet peeve, because I spend a lot of time with my family in South Florida, where they call, you know, this recurring flooding nuisance flooding. Like, I mean, it sounds like, oh, it's not a big deal. It's like swatting away a mosquito or something. What would you say is a better way to say nuisance flooding?
3: Yeah, I agree with you. This is not just a nuisance. When the streets of Miami are flooded, the water's up to your knees, businesses are closing, you know, all kinds of problems. It's way more than a nuisance. So I call it recurrent flooding or sunny day flooding, because this is stuff that happens even when it's not raining. Every time there's high tide, because of sea level rise, which is again caused by human caused climate disruption, you've got a flood. So recurrent flooding or sunny day flooding. But yeah, we've got to get rid of that nuisance flooding.
2: Yeah. And of course, that brings us to what people often call natural disasters. And that's probably a pet peeve of yours, too. Like, they don't seem very natural.
3: Yes, it's a big pet peeve of mine. I really don't like the term natural disasters because these things are now decidedly unnatural. So I call them unnatural disasters. We've always had extreme weather, but now it's more extreme. We're right. seeing more of the kinds of weather that cause these disasters. And so we shouldn't call them natural because they're not natural. You know, similarly, people will say, oh, this is a new normal. And that bothers me because that sort of normalizes it. And it also makes it sound like we've reached a new steady state when in fact it's much worse than that. It's going to keep getting worse until we stop emitting this heat trapping pollution. So I like to say we're in a new abnormal. And it's going to keep changing and keep getting worse until we stop doing what's causing it.
2: Right. And to speak to that a little bit, you happen to live in Asheville, North Carolina, which was devastated by Hurricane Helene. And what was your personal experience with that storm?
3: Oh, it was really devastating for everyone here. Whole parts of town were underwater. You know, 100 people died. And so many people lost their homes. And in the parts of town that weren't flooded, like where I live, so many trees came down because the ground was already saturated from the days and days of rain. And then when those strong winds came, trees just came down with the big root balls up in the air. They crushed houses and cars and people. So it really was devastating to our power infrastructure, our water infrastructure. We didn't have power for about a month. We didn't have water for several months. And when you have to go stand in line and bring home a 5-gallon bucket of water for the day, it's a very different story than just, you know, a storm coming through. And of course, who ever thought in the mountains of Western North Carolina, we'd be hit by a hurricane? It's kind of crazy, right? And such heavy rainfall and such strong winds.
2: I imagine that area of the country, a lot of people saw as climate safe.
3: Yes. People thought of this as a climate haven because we're far from the coast, so we don't have the hurricane risk, or so we thought. We're up in the mountains, so we don't have the really bad heat, extreme heat that they have down in the Piedmont and the flatland.
2: Right.
3: And so we did think that we were in a place that was relatively safe. Also, it's a very moist climate here, so we thought we were pretty relatively safe from fires. But you know what? There is no place that's safe anymore. We are now suffering from the kinds of floods and storms and wildfires that we just never thought we were really going to have to face. When I first moved here about 15 years ago, I rented an old house that had no air conditioning because we never needed it here. Now that's all changed. It is now nearly ubiquitous here because it has to be. It's just so hot and so humid.
2: Going beyond words, there are adjacent issues that resonate more universally that should be talked about, like talking about drought when talking to farmers. What do you think of that strategy?
3: I think it's essential. You have to talk to people about their priorities and what they care about. And you know, if you frame climate change as an environmental issue, then if you're not an environmentalist, you think it's not your issue. Most Americans don't consider themselves environmentalists. But right, for farmers, you talk about drought. For birders, you talk about what's happening to the birds. For people who fish, you talk about what's happening to our cold water trout streams. Climate change is affecting everything and everyone. And we need to really reframe it from an environmental issue or a science issue or a political issue to one that's about protecting who we love and what we love. And the places that we love. So I feel like that's really essential. You know, climate change is affecting everyone, everything, everywhere, all at once. We all want, you know, right? We all want clean air, clean water, healthy forests and coasts. Everyone loves their kids. Climate change is affecting kids' health now, and it has long-term implications for their development. You know, our kids, they're living through ever-increasing unnatural disasters, leading to evacuations, school closures, and other things that really upend their lives. And, you know, more kids are suffering from allergies and asthma, and both of those are exacerbated by climate disruption. We're seeing kids hospitalized from heat stroke, these kinds of things. So that's more important and I think a more impactful way to talk to people about climate change.
2: Yeah. The many climate solutions, like transitioning from fossil fuels, provide immediate air quality improvements and health benefits. How do we help people understand these co-benefits, you know, without making the message too complicated?
3: Yeah, well, I never use the term co-benefits. That sounds to me like something to do with health insurance.
2: It probably is.
3: So I like to say multiple benefits. There are so many benefits of clean energy. It's the things we want to be doing anyway, right? It cleans up our air and our water. We don't have to do mountaintop removal and wreck the mountain streams. It's also cheaper, right? So solar and wind are actually the cheapest form of new energy. Do you know that more than 90% of all the new electricity generation coming online in the U.S. and in the world is clean, renewable energy? More than 90%. Yeah. And the reason for that is not because of climate laws, because in this country we have none. And still, that's the cheapest form of energy, so that's why it's coming online.
2: One thing I always find fascinating is that climate disruption is not something that people often bring up in, you know, polite conversation, but weather almost always is. Frankly, it's often the first thing that people talk about. And we did an episode on how local TV meteorologists work climate into their weather reports. And there were people in a couple regions where the audiences were so hostile to the idea of climate disruption that station managers told the reporters to stop discussing it completely. One meteorologist even received death threats. What would your recommendation in that situation be? Like, how do you educate a hostile public?
3: It's a very difficult question, and it's the one that we've been dealing with for decades, just since this issue became so politicized. I've worked with the broadcast meteorologists, so I know about all that. I know the one that you're talking about that got the death threats and stuff. So it really is a major challenge. I think sometimes not saying the words climate change, but still having them incorporate talking about extreme weather and saying, okay, here we are. We're in the first heat wave of the summer. And did you know that a few decades ago, the United States saw an average of 2 heat waves in a summer. And now we see an average of 6 heat waves in a summer. So we are now suffering through 3 times the number of heat waves every summer. You don't have to say the words climate change, but you tell them this is what's happening. People have to experience the evidence of their own eyes, right? What they're feeling and experiencing. But you have to help them realize that this is not just summer. This is now a different story. Climate is changing, and we know what's causing those changes. So I think we do have to keep reminding people of what we're seeing and to put it in context. It's going to be really hot today. You want to see the graph of how many days over 100 we've had from 50 years ago till today, and you see that line going up everywhere?
2: Yeah.
3: I think people have a right to know the context in which they're living. But yes, it's still this hostile public problem. So I think the main thing is talking to people about who they care about and what they care about and how it's being affected by human-caused climate disruption. Not about polar bears, not about saving the planet. It's about saving ourselves and everything we love and care about.
2: Yeah, I mean, there's often a joke that I believe George Carlin told that, you know, the planet is going to be fine. We're the ones who are going to have the issue. I think he said it a little more colorfully than that, but you get the idea.
3: Absolutely, and I couldn't agree more. So I always tell people it's not about saving the Earth. It's about saving ourselves. You know, Thoreau said, what's the use of a house if you haven't got a decent planet to put it on?
2: Right. So you focus on communicating both the urgency and agency of climate action. But how do you balance conveying the seriousness of climate threats while also empowering people to feel that they can make a difference?
3: Yeah, it's tricky because the urgency is tremendous. The issue of climate change is not like some other issues. If we don't get it done this year, we can get it done next year. We are in a critical period of time. We have to do as much as we can, as fast as we can. And the Inflation Reduction Act wasn't enough, but at least it got us moving in the right direction. What's happening now, to take away all of that good climate policy, it's going to make us sprinting in the wrong direction. And so there is tremendous urgency. Every day that we don't act, we commit to a more dangerous and hotter future. And I don't think that's what any of us want. So the urgency could not be greater. So I think it's really important for people to understand that we can do something about this. You know, everyone can take up the mantle. Talk to everyone you know about climate change in a way that will resonate with them and reach them personally. Especially talk to your elected leaders and business leaders and make sure they know that you care about this and you want to see them do the right thing. And then everything that we need to do about this is something we should be doing anyway, right? Who doesn't want cleaner energy, cleaner air, cleaner water, healthier, more walkable communities, sending fewer kids to the hospital with asthma attacks and heat stroke? Who doesn't want that?
2: Right, exactly. I think we'll leave it there. Susan, thank you so much for this conversation. It's definitely going to make me think about the way I talk to people about climate disruption way more carefully.
3: Well, thanks. I'm glad we got this chance to talk about it because really the future is in our hands.
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0: 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I'm Ariana Brocious.
4: 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The beach hazard statement that has been in effect for a while will continue through Wednesday afternoon. Tonight's temperatures in the 50s, mostly clear skies, and then tomorrow partly cloudy in the morning, turning into a sunny day. Temperatures ranging from the 60s at the coast to some low 90s inland. I'm Sandy Althaus. 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
5: Hello, welcome to Newsday on the BBC World Service with Anne Soy in Nairobi and Rob Young in London.
6: France's President Emmanuel Macron says wildfires tearing through the country's southwest are the most severe crisis facing his nation since the Second World War.
7: We must understand we are facing a completely unprecedented wildfire. The situation we are dealing with today is the most severe we have ever recorded, the toughest since the Second World War.
5: We will go to France and Spain and we will speak to a business owner who runs a family-owned vineyard.
6: We'll also look ahead to a meeting between the Israeli Prime Minister Benjamin Netanyahu and Donald Trump as the war in Iran grinds on.
5: And our business desk is looking at how tech shares have plunged in South Korea. But first, here's the latest bulletin of world news.
8: BBC News with Fiona MacDonald. Authorities in France say the devastating wildfires ravaging the area around Bordeaux have been stabilised overnight, but remain unpredictable and dangerous. Another heat wave is being forecast, with temperatures expected to reach 40 degrees Celsius. Hugh Schofield is in Paris.
9: There's not so much crackling fires, but lots of smoke rising from embers and from very hot vegetation where things smoulder. It's not necessarily good news because when the heat goes up, as it will do, very high this afternoon, these are the places which will burst back into flame unless they're treated now. So I think it's been a night in which the firefighters have been out trying to find as many of these smouldering areas of smoke and trying to douse them with water and also creating fire breaks and so on. We're still in the period when there's a kind of window of opportunity to take the initiative back.
8: In neighbouring Spain, firefighters have also reported favourable conditions overnight, but temperatures there are also set to rise. Shares have fallen sharply in South Korea as a result of a large sell-off of tech stocks. Maura Fogarty reports from Singapore.
10: Today's sell-off in Asia's chip stocks comes as investors begin to question how much is being spent on the AI boom, as well as worries over rising competition from China's chip industry. Shares in NVIDIA sank 5% on Wall Street on Monday on reports that the chipmaker could provide a financial backstop worth $250 billion to help build OpenAI data centers. That's raising concerns about the extent to which the American chipmaker may be financing its own customers. Investors were also nervous about intensifying competition from China after reports that China has made progress in developing advanced chip-making technology.
8: Iran's state broadcaster says two men who took part in nationwide anti-government protests have been executed in the city of Isfahan. Footage shared on social media shows protesters gathering near Ali Khani Square to oppose the executions, resulting in clashes with security forces. Thousands of protesters were killed in January during a crackdown. The American pharmaceutical giant Johnson & Johnson says it's agreed to pay up to $5.5 billion to settle lawsuits claiming its talc products caused cancer. Here's Rory Gallimore.
11: Johnson & Johnson has always denied that its talc products, such as baby powder, cause cancer. It's been fighting lawsuits filed by tens of thousands of people for years. Last week, the firm won a significant victory when a US federal judge cast doubt on the plaintiff's ability to prove the claims. J&J is now setting aside billions of dollars to try to end the legal battle. The settlement is dependent on at least 95% of the claimants accepting the offer. The company stopped selling talc-based baby powder in the US 6 years ago and now uses cornstarch instead.
8: BBC News. Austria has announced plans to increase military service from 6 months to 9 months as it looks to bolster its preparedness in the wake of Russia's war in Ukraine. All men in Austria must choose between military service or a longer civilian alternative, which the government is also looking to extend. Austria is not a NATO member and has been trying for years to improve its military capabilities. Russian officials say Ukraine launched nearly 400 drones towards the Moscow region overnight. The local governor said an apartment building had been hit, but there are no reports of casualties. Unverified pictures show smoke billowing from an industrial plant near the capital. Ukraine has stepped up attacks on targets deep inside Russia in recent months, including energy facilities and logistics hubs. Police in Seattle now believe at least three suspects were involved in the deadly shooting of a food festival on Sunday night, close to Seattle's Space Needle tourist site. Here's our North America correspondent, David Willis.
12: One of them, a 15-year-old boy, was taken into custody. A second teenager is thought to be among those who died, and police are appealing for help in identifying a third suspect who fled the scene. More than 300,000 people regularly attend the annual Bite of Seattle Food Festival. The city's mayor, Katie Wilson, has condemned what she described as an act of horrific violence.
8: Hundreds of tiny endangered snails have been reintroduced to a small Atlantic island following an extensive breeding program which saved the species from extinction. Just 21 of the remaining snails, called Geometra cornua, were found by scientists on Bugu, a rocky island near Madeira. Hundreds of their descendants have since been bred at Chester Zoo in Britain and Zoo Parc de Beauval in France. The species was almost wiped out. BBC News.
6: Thank you very much indeed for that bulletin. Hello, you're with Newsday from the BBC World Service, live from Nairobi with Anne Soy, and from London with me, Rob Young. This half hour we'll head to France and to Spain to get the latest on the wildfires there. We'll also bring you analysis from the United States on the visit of the Israeli Prime Minister Benjamin Netanyahu as he prepares to meet President Trump, apparently to try to persuade him to expand the war in Iran.
5: And we will hear from Zambia's vice president weeks before the country goes to the polls. And as ever, we welcome your messages on anything that you hear on the program. Our text number, which works for WhatsApp as well, is +44 77 86 20 50 85. The fires raging in parts of France and Spain are some of the most intense in decades. They've caused commentators and politicians to issue stark warnings and make dark comparisons. Prime Minister Pedro Sanchez of Spain called on all citizens to exercise extreme caution in the difficult hours ahead. And President Emmanuel Macron of France went further, saying that it was his country's most severe crisis since the Second World War. Both men know that their administrations will be judged on how they react to this crisis. The BBC's Gwyn Lauder is in Bordeaux region and sent this report.
13: For days, wildfires have raged in the southwest of France. For weary firefighters here, Canadian aircraft provide welcome relief. Most towns and villages in this area are almost deserted. The blaze now burns within 10 miles of the city of Bordeaux. Wildfires aren't uncommon in this area near Bordeaux, where Mairead has lived for the past 16 years.
14: Then we're going to take the kids and move further north out of reach of the smoke and the polluted air, or as far as we can. We're lucky enough to have somewhere where we can go so that we just get, especially the kids, just get them away and get them to some cleaner air.
13: French President Emmanuel Macron has been meeting the teams fighting the flames, which could take months to put out.
7: We must understand we are facing a completely unprecedented wildfire. The situation we are dealing with today is the most severe we have ever recorded, the toughest since the Second World War.
13: Across the border in Spain too, the situation is dire. What's been called the biggest wildfire in the region's history burns near Madrid. There's no shortage of dry vegetation for it to consume, thanks to successive heatwaves after a wet winter. The pace of the flames have slowed in Valencia, but the fires are still very much active, and the government says the next 2 days will be crucial on whether they can be brought under control.
15: This is the new reality. Summers are becoming increasingly difficult, destructive, and therefore deadly.
13: In Spain, as in France, hot, dry weather is forecast for the coming days. The fear here is that an already difficult situation could become catastrophic.
5: Gwyn Lauder reporting there near Bordeaux.
6: Well, we're going to cross the border now into Spain, which is also battling wildfires. Many businesses, of course, weighing up the damage being done also. One of them is Valle Iglesias, which is a family-run vineyard, restaurant and wine tourism business in the town of San Martín de Valle Iglesias, west of Madrid. At one stage, the flames came within 50 metres of their main building. We can speak to one of the managers there, Antonio Olmo Tito. Welcome to the programme then. Just describe what the past few days have been like for you.
16: Good morning, thank you. Yes, this has been almost a week now. The last 6 days have been really, really tense and difficult for us. We got very little sleep. And we were trying to join the civil defense and the army and the firefighters and help in what we could, in what were very difficult situations. We were even to the point of spraying water ourselves on the ground, watering the ground, spraying water on the walls of our vineyard, our main building. And yeah, it was really tough. It's still quite tough.
6: So the fire is still pretty close. Has there been any damage to any of your land?
16: So to us in particular,

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1: So about Haitian immigrants. President Trump, though, has targeted Springfield, Ohio. Do you expect Springfield will be singled out by ICE if TPS eventually winds down?
2: Yeah, I think Springfield will be targeted, but I think they'll probably have targeted operations all over Florida as well. And it will be an economic disaster for the state of Florida. We have hundreds of thousands of not only Haitians, but their family members who are U.S. citizens. I think people don't recognize that many of these people have spouses who are U.S. citizens, children who are U.S. citizens. What does that mean if they take their parent and put them in some detention center in Louisiana where that parent has been the breadwinner for the family? So, yeah, it's going to have an astounding economic effect here in Florida, and is going to result, I think, in very severe shortages of labor, and certainly in this state where there are hundreds of thousands of Haitians.
1: Ira Kurzban argued before the Supreme Court this year representing Haitians with TPS. Ira, thank you very much.
2: Thank you.
3: Dozens of mourners gathered in Seattle for a candlelight vigil, a day after a mass shooting near the Space Needle that killed three people. Casey Martin from member station KUOW reports.
4: The vigil was held close to where the shooting happened at a large food festival. Many vendor tents were still up, some with supplies scattered on the ground after people ran away from the bullets. James E. Sears III is a Seattle pastor who helped organize Monday's vigil. He says he's worried about the city after learning that one of the suspects is a 15-year-old.
5: Today I woke up doubtful. I'm not going to lie to you.
4: Seattle's mayor says she thinks three people were firing at each other, possibly in a gang fight. Police say one suspect was arrested, the second hasn't been found, and the third may have been among the dead. The 15-year-old suspect appeared in court on Monday. At the vigil, the group held a moment of silence and read the victims' names aloud.
6: Ashley Whitehead.
7: And her name was Ashley Whitehead. She was my cousin.
4: Michelle Whitehead, cousin of Ashley Whitehead, one of the three people killed.
7: I'm very exhausted, and I'm still quite stunned and bewildered and angry. This shouldn't happen here. And this was one of the happiest places in the world for us here.
4: She says Whitehead left behind two daughters. Five other people who were injured in the shooting have all been released from the hospital, including a two-year-old boy. Seattle's mayor and police chief spoke at Monday's vigil, calling for an end to gun violence with the city's youth. After seeing so many people show up in support of the victims, Sears, the pastor and co-organizer, said it gives him faith in the community.
8: Seattle can stand on something that's solid. We can persevere and press past the senselessness of gun violence. So I feel more hopeful now than I did this morning.
9: This little light of mine, I'm gonna let it shine.
4: Another vigil is set for Wednesday in the same spot. For NPR News, I'm Casey Martin in Seattle.
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10: KQED right here, keeping you informed with Morning Edition KQED News, the California Report later in the hour. Thanks so much for joining us on this Tuesday, and thanks for your continued support. I'm Dave Freeman. 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
11: Where 580 westbound on the Tracy side is backed up to about Corral Hollow Road, remains on the slow side up toward the 580-205 merge. 205 itself backs up to Hanson Road. 580, as you come out of the pass, is stop and go to Grant Line and remains slow out to North Flynn Road. Meanwhile, a little further on a side road, this is northbound Greenville Road at National Drive. The roadway is blocked by a solo crash there. Mel Baker for KQED.
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13: One, two, one, two.
12: People get into a different rhythm. But even when your schedule gets thrown, Morning Edition keeps the same hours.
13: Stay right there. Don't go nowhere. Stay right there.
12: We're here for you every weekday morning from NPR News.
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1: More news in just a minute after KQED traffic with Mel on the Bay Bridge.
2: The backup is now into the parking lot. The metering lights went on about 4 minutes ago. Traffic is moving pretty well across the span, although you need to be aware that when you get into San Francisco between 5th Street and the 101 interchange, only the left lane is open for the next few minutes. Meanwhile, the 80 westbound connector to the Central Freeway is also closed as part of that road work. Mel Baker for KQED.
1: Coming up in about 20 minutes.
3: Coming up next on the California Report, TIA says it's transforming the way women experience healthcare. But a new LA public press investigation found some patients say they left with the opposite impression. I'm Adi Bolaños. We'll hear about their concerns over billing and patient care on the next California Report.
1: That's ahead this hour, 5:51 a.m. on KQED. I'm Dave Freeman. Good morning. Now, 5:30.
4: Live from KQED News, I'm Brian Watt. The federal government is dropping charges against the president of one of California's largest labor unions. David Huerta, who is president of SEIU, United Service Workers West, was arrested in June while observing an immigration raid in Los Angeles. He was initially charged with felony conspiracy to impede an officer. That was lowered to a misdemeanor charge of obstruction of a federal officer. In a video uploaded by the union, Huerta says prosecutors never had a real case.
5: The government is finally admitting what we knew from day one and what was obvious to anyone who saw the videos. The charge against me was baseless, meant to intimidate anyone who dares to speak out, organize, or demand justice.
4: The Department of Justice did not respond to a request for comment. The San Francisco Board of Supervisors is expected to vote soon on whether to pay $8 million to settle a 2020 lawsuit brought by black employees alleging discrimination. KQED's Julie Small reports.
6: The money would settle the claims of four named plaintiffs and 4,800 class members who say they were passed over for promotions, disciplined more harshly than colleagues of other races, or wrongfully terminated. Their attorney, Felicia Medina, says approval of the settlement would set a significant precedent.
7: This is just the first step in realizing equal employment opportunities for black employees. And, you know, we are satisfied for now, but there's still a long road ahead.
6: The provisional settlement applies to people who worked for the city of San Francisco from 2017 to 2023. If approved by San Francisco supervisors and the mayor, the Superior Court would schedule proceedings for final approval. I'm Julie Small, KQED News.
4: The city of San Jose has narrowed down a long list of choices for renaming Plaza de Cesar Chavez. KQED's Joseph Jiha reports.
8: The city has published a survey where residents can rank five naming choices for the downtown plaza and park. They are Farmworkers Plaza, Plaza de Quetzalcoatl, Plaza de San Jose, Plaza del Pueblo, and Plaza Park. Gabby Chavez Lopez, executive director of the Latina Coalition of Silicon Valley, said even under a new name, the park can continue to be a place for shared experiences.
9: What's most important is that it's a convening place for the community to celebrate and to be able to spend time with one another. And it is a place for connection.
8: The survey is open through August 3rd. The naming decision will then go through the city's Parks Commission and finally the city council in the fall. I'm Joseph Jiha, KQED News.
4: A family in the East Bay is exploring legal action against Contra Costa County, claiming that their 17-year-old son was coerced by his therapist into an inappropriate personal and sexual relationship. The mother, Sage Moala, said her son first met his therapist, then a Contra Costa County employee, while he was held in juvenile hall 2 years ago.
10: She was part of a team that met weekly to discuss our son's care. We had conversations about where he was mentally, and we trusted her.
4: The therapist was arrested but has since been released. Moala says she doesn't know where her son is as of last Friday. The family is being represented by prominent Oakland civil rights attorney John Burris. Sports. The Giants shut out the Brewers 3-0. They play again at Oracle Park this evening. I'm Brian Watt, KQED News.
1: 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In recent years, school districts across California have seen gains in reading scores. That's partly thanks to investments like literacy coaches. More on the story next hour. 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
0: It's Morning Edition from NPR News. Amy Martinez in Los Angeles, California.
11: And I'm Leila Fadel in Washington, D.C. Good morning. Huge majorities of Americans say corruption is a problem in politics. This according to new research from the Brennan Center.
0: Many people talk about politicians enriching themselves, building systems that advantage the wealthy and powerful, all while ignoring the problems of regular people.
11: NPR's Mara Liasson has been covering corruption in politics, what voters think about it, and if anything can be done about it. And she's with me now. Good morning, Mara.
12: Good morning.
11: So voters say they are increasingly concerned about corruption. What is contributing to that feeling?
12: Well, the feeling isn't new, but the main thing that's contributing right now is Donald Trump. He has increased his net worth by making investments in companies with business before the government at a level never seen before, as much as $2 billion in the last year. And just to give you a few examples, he bought stock in Paramount and Warner Brothers while his Justice Department was considering whether or not to approve their merger. He bought stock in Palantir, and then he praised the company publicly, including in a social media post that listed Palantir's stock ticker. He invested in Oracle while he was trying to get that company to buy TikTok, and it goes on and on.
11: I mean, that list is jarring, and the amount, $2 billion, a huge amount of money. How does Trump respond?
12: Well, after those disclosures, he told reporters he doesn't know anything about his own investments. Other people do them for him. Here he is talking about it on the tarmac at Joint Base Andrews while standing next to Air Force One.
13: Well, you know why I'm profiting? Because the stock market's going up. Everybody's profiting. If you have a 401k, how's your 401k done? It's about up 85%. Thank you, President Trump.
12: He's acting as if everyone is in the stock market when most people can't afford to be in the stock market. But at other times, Trump has given very different answers. He said he tried to prevent his kids from making money from his office in his first term, and he didn't get any credit. He said, quote, I found out that nobody cared, and he's right. The Supreme Court gave him a kind of blanket immunity. His acting attorney general has ruled that he and his family have lifetime immunity from IRS audits of their past tax returns. His own party in Congress isn't criticizing him for doing it. So if there are no consequences for self-dealing, why should any president restrain themselves?
11: That Brennan Center report also shows that corruption is an issue for voters across the political spectrum. But how worried are they about it?
12: Well, that's the big question. Voters from our recent focus group of Pennsylvania swing voters, that is, voters who voted for Biden in 2020 and Trump in 24, have differing answers about how much they care. Mm. We identify them only by their first names. This is Betsy, and she reacted pretty much with a shrug.
14: You know, I'm not saying it's okay. I'm just not troubled by it because I just think it's typical for politicians to increase their wealth while in office.
12: So people are incredibly cynical, almost numb. They see this as just the way things work in Washington. Everybody does it. And Trump has helped contribute to that. But other voters, like Bhavana, find this wrong and offensive.
15: For me, when I see that, the first thing that comes to my mind is abuse of power. President Donald Trump, who's using his powers in manipulative ways, to draw something that is of his personal interest. And that, to me, is morally wrong.
12: And then there are a lot of Trump voters who reacted like Todd.
16: He's a shrewd businessman. What can I say?
12: So Trump has convinced a lot of his voters that he is such a good businessman, he just makes money no matter what he does.
11: Okay, so that's three voters kind of reacting there. Significant majorities say in polls that they don't like this kind of corruption. Is there sufficient pressure for something to actually change? Because you pointed out earlier, there's not really accountability.
12: Well, for people who follow this, like Michael Waldman from the Brennan Center, they say that historically, this political moment is very similar to other times in American history where corruption was actually addressed.
17: Teddy Roosevelt and the Progressive Era reforms came after the corruption of the Gilded Age. After Watergate came a wave of protections and reforms in the 1970s. It's now a half century later. The corruption is growing, the abuse is growing, and it's time for another reform moment.
12: Now, whether Congress will do anything about this is another question, but there are policies, reform policies, that do have public support. Banning stock trading for members of Congress, requiring presidents to abide by certain investment rules. It's fair to say that as long as Congress is controlled by the president's party, these things probably will not become law. But Democrats are already trying to make this a political issue, telling voters your prices are going up while Trump and his rich friends make billions.
11: That's NPR's Mara Liasson. Thank you, Mara.
12: You're welcome.
0: Thousands of the world's top HIV researchers, activists, and humanitarian groups are in Rio de Janeiro for an AIDS conference this week. As NPR's Duri Buscarin reports, they are trying to chart a path forward after global funding cuts.
18: For decades, the U.S. was the single biggest funder of the global HIV response. Now, UNAIDS Executive Director Winnie Byanyima said in an opening press conference, that may be its undoing.
19: Community organizations are closing. Prevention programs are shrinking. Health workers are losing jobs. People are already losing access to care.
18: International funding for HIV dropped by $2.1 billion last year. That's a 25% cut. And Byanyima warned that the world could see a resurgence of HIV and AIDS if it does not act.
19: The consequences are entirely predictable. When prevention disappears, infections rise. When treatment is interrupted, people die.
18: Last year, the Trump administration delayed payments and then slashed about 30% of the funding to PEPFAR. This is a program established under the George W. Bush administration to provide medication and support to people living with HIV in more than 50 countries. It's credited with saving about 26 million lives. The funding that remained came with conditions. Annette Son runs the Treat Asia program for AMFAR, the Foundation for AIDS Research.
20: We are all trying to figure out how to navigate this new reality because things keep changing. The ground keeps shifting underneath our feet.
18: In a statement, the U.S. State Department claimed that the funding cuts had, quote, strengthened PEPFAR through clear strategic direction, promoting greater recipient country ownership and sharpening the program's focus on measurable health outcomes. But, says AMFAR's Annette Son, that makes it harder to help groups at the highest risk of contracting HIV, men who have sex with men, transgender people, and sex workers.
20: We don't always have full transparency into what those programs will now support.
18: This week's UNAIDS conference will include presentations on successes, including trials of two HIV medications, a twice-yearly injection and a weekly pill. Dr. Kenneth Nagure is president-elect of the International AIDS Society.
21: We have very good advances, scientific advances, in terms of new products that are easier to use.
18: His hope is that aid cuts won't prevent these drugs from getting to the people who need them the most. Duri Buscarin, NPR News, Washington.
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1: And coming up on Morning Edition in just a few minutes here on KQED, Savannah Guthrie has made another video appeal to the unknown kidnappers of her mother. As the investigation continues amid visible tensions between local and federal authorities. Also ahead this hour, California Report coming right up at 5:51.
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23: I'm Anthony Brooks. 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
3: If you're house shopping, you know it's only getting more expensive.
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3: I'm Sasha Pfeiffer. Median U.S. home prices hit another record high this summer. That's been a boon for sellers, but others are priced out. How the wealth gap between renters and owners has gotten wider than ever on All Things Considered from NPR News.
1: This is the Bay Area. We don't need to tell you about affordable housing, do we? More about that coming up on All Things Considered, 1 p.m. today.
7: The number of wild tigers in Nepal has been rising thanks to conservation efforts that have brought them back from the brink of extinction.
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7: But those wild tigers can pose a danger to the humans who live alongside them when they mistake people for prey. 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
1: 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And by you, the listener, the supporter, the generous, sustaining member of KQED. I'm Dave Freeman. Good morning. Look for some partly cloudy skies, then sunny again today. Bay Area, highs 60s to the 90s inland. Beach hazard statement still through tonight.
0: This is Morning Edition from NPR News. I'm A. Martinez.
25: And I'm Layla Faldin. Today's show co-host Savannah Guthrie is pleading again for more information about her missing mother. Her latest Instagram video seems directed at whoever took Nancy Guthrie.
26: So I'm asking you, begging you, to do the right thing now. Make the right choice. Help us find her. Tell us where to look for her.
25: It's been almost 6 months since Nancy Guthrie was reported missing outside Tucson on February 1st. Arizona Public Media reporter Katia Mendoza has been covering this case, and she joins me now. Good morning, Katia.
27: Good morning.
25: So describe this video for us.
27: Savannah Guthrie is visibly distraught, as she has been in other videos. She's still trying to appeal to whoever the abductor is. She sounds grief-stricken but empathetic. She and her family seem to be saying they just want closure.
25: So what do we know about other communications with or from the kidnappers?
27: Details from two ransom notes sent to media outlets a few days after Nancy Guthrie went missing and considered legitimate by investigators were made public on the true crime podcast Crime Junkie. In the first note, the abductors demanded millions of dollars in Bitcoin. The second note claimed Nancy Guthrie died shortly after being taken. The abductors apologized and said that they didn't realize the extent of her health conditions. Those notes were sent a few days after she was reported missing. It's worth reminding people that the Guthrie investigation is active. A task force of Pima County Sheriff's Department and FBI investigators are still on the case. We asked both agencies about the latest Savannah Guthrie video, but have not heard back.
25: What have law enforcement been saying in the past few days?
27: FBI Director Kash Patel told Fox News the delay in the FBI's involvement may have resulted in the loss of crucial video evidence from Nancy Guthrie's Nest doorbell camera. Patel had previously accused the Pima County Sheriff's Department of locking out the FBI for 4 days. In a statement, the Pima County Sheriff's Department has disputed that claim, saying, quote, as the sheriff has stated in multiple interviews, our federal partners at the FBI were plugged in the night of her disappearance through our FBI liaison. Reporting otherwise is inaccurate. In addition, a press conference was held on Monday, February 2nd, in which FBI Phoenix Division Tucson office leadership was present and spoke, end quote. And there have been concerns about how the sheriff's department has handled the investigation. In the early days, journalists could walk right up to Nancy Guthrie's front door, even though there was dried blood on her front porch.
25: And has the amount of attention that this has gotten nationally affected the investigation?
27: Authorities have had to deal with fake ransom notes, such as one from a California man who admitted to sending an imposter note. He pled guilty to 2 counts of harassment using a telecommunication device. Also, 3 YouTubers who were streaming Nancy Guthrie's neighborhood were also arrested and face public nuisance charges. The media presence isn't what it used to be, with dozens of journalists and live streamers following investigators' every move. In fact, Pima County created a no parking zone on streets surrounding Nancy Guthrie's home to help relieve residents of the chaos.
25: That's Katia Mendoza with Arizona Public Media. Katia, thank you.
27: Thank you.
25: This is Morning Edition from NPR News. I'm Layla Faldin.
0: And I'm E. Martinez.
1: Just ahead of our first California report at 551, let's check in with Mel about East Bay traffic.
4: Looking in Vallejo, 37 westbound from the middle of the Mare Island Bridge to the lane merge is stacked up. It remains slow to heavy out to about Skaggs Island Road. Some high winds in the area south of Fairfield on the 680 corridor in both directions between Gold Hill Road and the Cordelia Junction. In Richmond, 580 westbound between Bayview Avenue and 23rd Street is stop and go. This is due to some late construction work. No real delays right now on the Richmond-San Rafael Bridge. Mel Baker for KQED.
6: I'm Jeff Bennett. On the next NewsHour, the latest on the war with Iran as Israeli Prime Minister Benjamin Netanyahu visits the White House. That's Tuesday on the PBS NewsHour.
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8: All right, here's a business suggestion. 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
10: On the next Fresh Air, over 40,000 people a year die from gunshots in the U.S. It's the leading cause of death for children. Recent Supreme Court decisions demonstrate we're getting fewer laws regulating guns, not more. We'll speak with New York Times reporter Mike McIntyre about why this is. His new book is called Ricochet, Guns, Greed, and the American Way of Violence. Join us.
1: Partly cloudy this morning, coast and bay, sunny later today, highs again, 60s near the water, 90s far inland, Sacramento Valley, sunny and hot, Sacramento's high, warming up to 97. 551 now.
13: Good morning. This is the California Report. I'm Eddie Bolaños in San Francisco. A lawsuit has been filed against the Trump administration alleging that the federal government is illegally surveilling observers of immigration enforcement activities. The Department of Homeland Security is accused of using surveillance tools to track people who are legally monitoring these actions. John Davison is with the Electronic Privacy Information Center, the lead plaintiff in the case.
14: And it's really about challenging this attempt as part of a broader campaign by the administration to intimidate people who are engaged, again, nothing more than peaceful legal observation and protest by collecting their data, and in this case, punishing them by revoking their global entry status.
13: Those privileges allow people to go through expedited security screenings at U.S. points of entry. Another plaintiff is San Diego resident Anna Walker. She says she had her global entry status revoked shortly after filming an incident at San Francisco International Airport and legally observing other immigration agent activities in her hometown. Meanwhile, the Trump administration is set to announce the framework of a plan to deal with the growing water crisis on the Colorado River. Los Angeles Times reporter Ian James has spoken with California officials about the outline of this proposal. He says California will be spared massive cuts that could have been imposed, but the state still needs to decrease river usage by about 12% by the end of 2028.
15: What I'm told from state officials is that the Trump administration is putting the finishing touches on a 10-year plan, which spells out sort of how large the water reductions could be if the situation gets really bad, and that allows for a relook at the issues about every 2 years.
13: The effects will be seen across the state, but the impact will likely hit hardest in Southern California's Imperial Valley, which relies entirely on the Colorado River. A healthcare company that brands itself as a modern, women-centered alternative to traditional doctors' offices is facing scrutiny about the quality of care it provides. A new investigation from LA Public Press found some patients at TIA clinics, including locations here in California, say they were misdiagnosed, hit with surprise medical bills, and in some cases, incorrectly told they were not pregnant. Contributing reporter Madri Yehia has been looking into this, and she joins us now. Hi, Madri.
11: Hi.
13: So what first led you to start looking into TIA?
11: It's funny. I was actually looking for a gynecologist myself when I had moved to LA for the first time a couple of years ago. And in my Google searching for healthcare clinics around me, I found TIA. And the next thing I did was looking into the reviews, as one would want to do before making an appointment. And that was when I found a lot of negative patient reviews, some of which were very serious complaints about patient experiences at this clinic. But most of the coverage of the clinic was generally positive. So that really caught my eye.
13: So what do these complaints that you found in your reporting, what do they tell us about the company's model of care?
11: Well, I would say that they are intending to promise something that is very different than the normal standard of women's health care. And in actual execution, patients are finding that it's a lot of surface level design and advertising and generally an aesthetic that draws patients in for that promise. But the money seems to be going towards that, I guess, perspective that they want patients to have coming in. But then former employees have also told us this, that when it comes down to the very day-to-day basics of providing women's health care, that money isn't there and that quality of care isn't there. And one way in which this seems to show up is that patients tell us when they would prefer to see a medical doctor or gynecologist rather than a nurse practitioner, there's a very limited supply of those doctors. And these patients are feeling, well, I'm signing up for a women's healthcare clinic that is very much saying that they're different from other women's healthcare settings and they're changing the standard and it's supposed to be a much better experience than the average doctor's office. And yet for a place that's supposed to specialize in women's healthcare, why are they not having a gynecologist that I can see? So there's a lot of false advertising that a lot of patients seem to be experiencing. In one particular case, a patient was going to TIA for about a 5-month period. She was getting urine tests, she was getting blood tests, she was experiencing symptoms of pregnancy, but wasn't quite sure what it might be. And every time she went in or had a virtual appointment, several different nurse practitioners would tell her, you're not pregnant, that's not what this is, let's consider this option or that option. So eventually she sought a second opinion, and as soon as she described her symptoms to a different doctor, the first thing that doctor did was conduct an ultrasound and immediately found out she was pregnant, which means that over this months-long period, several different healthcare providers at TIA had access to this patient's reports and her records, and all of them missed the fact that she had actually never been tested for pregnancy.
13: Yeah, what a huge mistake.
11: Mm-hmm.
13: How did the company respond to your reporting?
11: We had interviewed the CEO and the director of the LA Medical Clinics, and both of them generally maintained that healthcare is a hard business. The industry has struggled in many ways. They've had to have layoffs at TIA in the last year or so. Generally, the defense has been that these issues are not unique, but in terms of some of the more severe examples, the company did not refer to or answer to directly.
13: I see. And you did not go through with their services, I imagine.
11: No, I did not.
13: Okay. Well, thank you so much for coming on the show and sharing your reporting.
11: Yeah, thank you.
13: That was Madri Yehia with LA Public Press.
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13: And that is the California Report for Tuesday, July 28th. We're a production of KQED News. I'm Adi Bolaños. Thank you for listening and have a great day.

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1: The elections in Israel. Prime Minister Netanyahu needs to show that President Trump is on his side, because that's always worked to his advantage in the context, in the domestic Israeli context. If the United States is not close to the candidate, if you will, the sitting prime minister, that's definitely a negative for him. So there's a lot of risk here, because President Trump is not inclined to continue the war, although he may say some words to help Netanyahu in the White House today. But I am doubtful that President Trump is going to want to turn on the volume on the military side. He's really ready to ratchet it down and come up with a deal.
2: You know, President Trump has said a few times that the midterm elections aren't going to influence his decisions on a lot of things, especially with Iran. But I'm wondering, with Netanyahu, do you think that, considering he's got elections to worry about, and he also needs support from people in Congress who have elections coming up, how much do you think Benjamin Netanyahu will have the midterms in mind?
1: He will have the midterms in mind, but he's really focused on his own elections.
2: Okay.
1: Yes, he does risk, you know, on the flip side, as you say, is that if the war doesn't go well and if Republicans lose, he's going to lose some supporters, and he's going to face a situation where the Democrats, who are divided and very, and there's a loud faction that's pushing back against providing, you know, unconditional support to Israel, that faction will get an upper hand if elections don't go in a positive fashion for the Republicans and President Trump. So Netanyahu does know that, but I don't think he cares about that as much as he cares about his own elections, because that's also what keeps him out of jail, because he's also been brought in front of the Israeli courts. He's been basically accused of corruption. And if he is not in office, he will have to potentially serve time. So there's a lot at stake for Benjamin Netanyahu today.
2: One more thing quickly. How might today's meeting shape what comes next in both areas?
1: Well, I think the important thing here, and this is what I really think we should finish with, is what's the priority? If we can support Ukraine to weaken Russia and essentially defeat Russia, either through sanctions or on the battlefield, or ideally a combination of both, then Russia will be weaker. Russia will not be able to support Ukraine as wholeheartedly as it has. And that will help us in Iran. It will help us deter China. It will be an overall bonus to address Russia first. Iran is, frankly, secondary.
2: Evelyn Farkas is former U.S. Deputy Assistant Secretary of Defense, who now serves as the Executive Director of the McCain Institute. Evelyn, thank you very much.
1: Thank you, A.
2: This is NPR News.
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4: In Fremont, 880 southbound before Auto Mall Parkway, we have a four-car crash being pushed to the shoulder. Traffic is still pretty much backed up to about Highway 84. It remains slow on southbound 880 all the way up to Highway 138. Meanwhile, in San Jose, the 880 northbound on-ramp from Brokaw Road is blocked by a multi-car crash. Mel Baker for KQED.
3: 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Coming up in 30 minutes or so.
5: Coming up next on the California Report, TIA says it's transforming the way women experience healthcare. But a new LA public press investigation found some patients say they left with the opposite impression. I'm Adi Bolaños. We'll hear about their concerns over billing and patient care on the next California Report.
3: At 6:51. As reported, a gradual warming trend beginning in the Bay Area, increasing heat risk by the end of the week into this weekend. As we've been reporting to you, inland temperatures are going to go up, upper 90s to near 100, especially this weekend. Beach

0: Hazard statement continues, dangerously high surf, sneaker waves, and rip currents. 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
1: It's Morning Edition on KQED. I'm Brian Watt. The state's second largest employer is facing a potentially massive unionization effort involving professionals that have historically shown little interest in union membership. Doctors. KQED's Farida Jabala-Romero has more.
2: Dr. Erica Brody is a family medicine doctor with UCSF. The main concerns making her want to join a union are not about pay. She's worried about losing decision-making power at her job, and understaffing, she says, is leading more colleagues to feel overworked and burnt out.
3: When additional patient care time is added to our schedules without discussion or negotiation, it sends the message that our expertise and our well-being do not matter. This ultimately harms patients, too.
2: At a news conference in San Francisco last week, Brody joined her colleagues to announce a campaign to unionize nearly 10,000 attending physicians across the University of California with SEIU Doctors United. These more senior doctors often oversee residents and medical students at UC.
3: We can advocate for adequate staffing, protect medical education, and make our jobs sustainable.
2: Historically, doctors joined unions at much lower rates than nurses and other healthcare workers. Nationwide, fewer than 1 in 10 practicing doctors are union members. But as the healthcare industry has become more consolidated and profit-driven, doctors' interest in having a collective voice has grown, especially post-pandemic. Now, SEIU and at least one other union are working to organize attending physicians at UC, the nation's largest public healthcare system.
4: The people who run the university undoubtedly will not want this to happen.
2: John Logan directs labor studies at San Francisco State University.
4: I mean, they will not want 10,000 doctors at the UC system to unionize and to have to bargain collectively over things that they can unilaterally decide at the moment.
2: He says about 5,000 of these doctors would need to sign union support cards for UC to have to recognize them for bargaining, a massive undertaking. UC declined to comment, but in response to its tentative deal this month with already unionized resident doctors and fellows, it said it's committed to these valuable employees and high-quality medical care. About $24 billion, almost 40% of the university's total revenue last year, came from its six medical centers. I'm Farida Jabala-Romero, KQED News.
1: As kids and parents start thinking about going back to school soon across California, school districts are marking a favorable trend. In recent years, reading scores have gone up as state lawmakers have directed billions of dollars toward education. In fact, this year, the governor and state legislature have added $350 million to support reading coaches for high-poverty schools. But can more be done? Education reporter Carolyn Jones looked into that for Cal Matters, and she joins us. Hello.
5: Hello, Brian.
1: So you kick off your story with this being not quite the Mississippi miracle. I think I know the reference, but walk us through that comparison for those of us who don't follow education closely.
5: Sure. Well, a couple of years ago, Mississippi was near the bottom nationally in reading scores, and then they really kind of went all in on improving that. And last year, they were ranked in the top 10 in the country.
1: Okay. And California is doing something like that right now?
5: Yes. Well, similarly, California was also ranked near the bottom nationally. In 2013, we were ranked 47th out of 50 states. And that was sort of a moment of truth, I think, and the state really kind of doubled down on literacy efforts. It started with adopting a new literacy framework, which was kind of focused on phonics. They adopted new curriculum materials, adopted a dyslexia screener, and adopted new guidelines for English learners, as well as spent a lot of money, nearly $1 billion, on literacy coaches, which is what Mississippi did as well.
1: All right. Well, how does that look? Let's drill down on the reading scores of the moment. Tell us more about the gains.
5: Well, reading scores, you know, we look really closely at fourth grade reading scores, because by fourth grade, kids really do need to be reading, because at that point, the curriculum kind of changes, and they're not just learning how to read, they're actually reading for content and for learning and knowledge. So in fourth grade reading scores, about 40% of kids were reading at grade level a few years ago, and now we're up to 46%, which is huge because that's taking into effect the COVID learning losses as well. Before COVID, we were close to 50%, so we're kind of, it's been a steady increase over time, and teachers and state advocates are really excited about that.
1: And why do school districts say they are seeing these literacy improvement? What factors are at play?
5: Well, everyone seems to think that phonics is a better way to teach kids how to read. Then also schools that have hired these literacy coaches have seen big turnarounds. A literacy coach is usually a credentialed teacher who has extra training in literacy and reading, and they in turn train the other teachers to do a good job with teaching kids how to read. For example, I looked really closely at Baldwin Park Unified School District down in the San Gabriel Valley. Mm-hmm. Their reading scores, you know, improved immediately and dramatically after they hired a literacy coach. And not only that, but attendance went up, math scores went up, everything, discipline went down, everything across the campus improved. And the principal said it was just a huge game changer.
1: And your reporting also shows, though, that around 40% of school districts in California said they're having trouble hiring reading coaches. So what's going on there?
5: Yeah. You know, most school districts in California are rural or semi-rural, and as it happens, those places also have really struggle with the teacher shortage, and so it's even harder to find a literacy coach. So they just don't have them. I talked to a number of school districts that said, yeah, the money's great. We would love to spend that money on a literacy coach. We can't find one. So, and I saw that repeated over and over and over again. And so they kind of do other things to train their teachers. And also they don't, you know, I talked to one school district up in Lassen where even if they could hire a literacy coach, they didn't have enough substitutes to fill in for the teachers while they got trained. So it was just almost a near impossibility.
1: Carolyn Jones covers education for our media partner, Cal Matters. Thank you, Carolyn.
5: Thank you.
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0: Now traffic with Mel and Concord.
6: Well, we're looking at a problem on the 4 eastbound on-ramp from Port Chicago Highway. A stalled big rig is blocking the on-ramp there. Meanwhile, also in Concord, 242 southbound from about Concord Avenue down to the 680 interchange is slow. 680 itself remains slow down to the Contra Costa Center. It's slow also through the Pittsburgh area, starting at about Loveridge Road, becomes stop and go around Bay Point, and remains slow out to Port Chicago Highway. Mel Baker for KQED.
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7: Live from NPR News in Washington, I'm Amy Held. World leaders are in Washington for the funeral of Senator Lindsey Graham, who died earlier this month at the age of 71. President Trump is due to meet this hour with Ukraine's President Volodymyr Zelensky at the White House, followed by Israeli President Benjamin Netanyahu, as Trump seeks an off-ramp to the war in Iran. The White House says the leaders will discuss the war as a pause in strikes started over the weekend appears to be holding. This as the Pentagon's website lowered the number of U.S. soldiers killed in the war with Iran from 18 to 14. A Pentagon spokesman disputed a New York Times report that said it was changed because 4 were killed after a ceasefire went into effect, instead saying the difference was due to a data disruption. NPR's Quill Lawrence reports injury numbers also fluctuated.
8: NPR had a military source who wasn't authorized to speak on the record who told us that this Pentagon has been slow to report wounded in action. We can now confirm that there have been at least 200 wounded so far this month. And in the past few days, the Pentagon has started listing casualties in a different place. Instead of labeling it in the Iran war, they're calling it overseas operations. They're not even specifically identified as having died in the war in Iran.
7: 600 U.S. soldiers have been wounded in 5 months of war. 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
1: Live from KQED News, I'm Brian Watt. A Russian national was sentenced in Oakland yesterday to a year and a day in prison on federal charges of manipulating cryptocurrency markets. KQED's Julie Small reports.
9: Under a plea deal, the CEO of Vortex, Gleb Gora, pled guilty to wash trading, the illegal buying and selling of cryptocurrency to drive up trading volumes and price. He also forfeit nearly $100,000 in illicit profit. Gora spent 6 months in a prison in Singapore before his extradition to the U.S., where he's been in custody for 3 months. With credit for good behavior, he'll be released in 3 weeks. Gora is one of 10 foreign nationals convicted of manipulating the cryptocurrency market following an operation by the FBI and the IRS. Two defendants have already pled guilty, including the CEO of Gotbit, where Gora worked before launching his own company. In Oakland, I'm Julie Small, KQED News.
1: Sonoma State University is bringing back its NCAA Division II athletics program. The Rohnert Park campus announced Monday the athletics reinstatement will take place in the fall of 2027. That's just over 18 months after the school announced it would cut its sports program as part of a series of cuts to address its multi-million dollar budget deficit. Late next year, the Sonoma State Seawolves will compete the California Athletic Conference with 10 teams. Campus officials say funding for the athletics program is coming from several places, including the state budget. I'm Brian Watt, KQED News.
0: 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Next on Morning Edition, A. Martinez speaks with AFP journalist Sebastian Braddock about the wildfires that have forced hundreds of thousands of people to evacuate their homes in southwestern France. 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And by the listeners and sustaining members of KQED. Beach hazard statement, high surf sneaker waves along the coast again today, highs 60s to the 90s inland around the bay.
10: 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I'm Leila Faldin.
11: And I'm A. Martinez. In Spain and France, hundreds of thousands of people are fleeing wildfires. In France, the fire has burned through an area four times the size of Paris. Sebastian Braddock is a reporter with the Paris-based AFP news agency. He's covering the fires from Les Cafarets on the southwestern coast, where they have lost internet access. Sebastian, what's happening where you are?
12: So I'm in a firefighting convoy heading south of Les Cafarets on a peninsula which was the focus of much of the early firefighting efforts. And here what we've got are firefighters and accompanied by volunteers attempting to put the brakes on this fire as quickly as possible before temperatures reach 100 degrees Fahrenheit either this afternoon or tomorrow as a heat wave sweeps across much of the region affected by this fire, the worst France has seen since 1949.
11: You mentioned that more heat is on the way. What kinds of preparations are being done to try and just be ready for this?
12: Well, it's not just heat. It's also wind. Wind is turning easterly, and that means you've got dry winds from further inland. They're whipping up the flames like bellows. And that means that what I've been seeing is I was there as firefighters and volunteers were digging through a firefight, like a fire break across the forest, widening it to 50 meters by 25 kilometers long over the past few days as they attempted to provide these corridors to prevent the fire from leaping from one part of the forest to the next. And then, obviously, they're trying to put out as many fires and little blazes still smoldering as they can. But the concern is that with the heat and the wind coming, it just takes the slightest bit of encouragement for everything to go up in flames again.
11: I know more than 220,000 people have been evacuated in southwestern France alone, one of the largest evacuation efforts in Europe since World War II. So how has that been playing out?
12: I think it's kind of been patchy in places. I think by and large, we have to credit everyone who's managed to make this a success. I think there have obviously been pockets of chaos. I mean, from Le Cap Ferret, we've got those images, those famous images of people being evacuated by boat. And then it also depends. A lot of these rural municipalities are affected, are kind of cut off. I was speaking to Cécile Boudon yesterday from Le Porge, a town in which 12% of the buildings have been incinerated. Her parents, aged 76 and 80, had to flee the town in the early hours when it swept over last week along untracked roads. And you can imagine the stress that caused them at their age.
11: Are these people that have been evacuated, do they have a place to stay, or is something being done to help find them a place?
12: There's a big hangar within Bordeaux itself, which is housing thousands of evacuees. Both residents and tourists have been caught up on their holiday to the southwest of France in the blaze. I'd also say that, obviously, some people can count on relatives, some people can't. And ultimately, it's just a question of housing them and seeing where they go next.
11: How are people reacting to the way the government is responding to the fires?
12: So in Le Porge, as I said, which has been widely devastated, there's a sense of real anger towards the authorities. The prefect was booed as she came to give a press conference I was at yesterday. And in that town in particular, there's a lot of trauma. There's a lot of distrust of outsiders compounded by a spate of burglaries across the region. The mayor of Le Porge, Martial Zaninetti, has appealed for people to not jump to conclusions about how the fires were handled, and he urges people to wait until the outcome of the investigation comes.
11: All right, that's AFP reporter Sebastian Braddock. Sebastian, thank you very much.
12: Thank you so much.
10: People have bet hundreds of millions of dollars on the results of the midterm elections on prediction markets. Wisconsin officials are pushing back to keep elections from becoming money-making opportunities. NPR's Bobby Allen reports.
13: Ann Jacobs is a commissioner with the Wisconsin Elections Commission, a usually pretty quiet agency that oversees state elections. Recently, though, her day was anything but quiet.
14: I was sitting at my desk, and all of a sudden, Twitter showed a lot of alerts.
13: The alerts were from employees and lawyers at the prediction market company, Kalshi.
14: My reaction was, boy, howdy, are they mad.
13: Jacobs was pretty taken aback. And that's because what set off the attacks was a commission advisory telling voters that they cannot place a bet in an election in which they cast a ballot. Jacobs says the advisory wasn't announcing new policy. It was simply stating the basics of Wisconsin election law.
14: You can't be a felon on active supervision and vote. If you're 17, you can't vote.
13: And you can't put down money on a race where you vote, according to a law that was originally passed in 1849. Jump ahead to 2026, and Kalshi is making legal threats over the law, saying it's bananas and illegal and a type of voter suppression. Jacobs said she wasn't trying to spark a big online debate about election betting, but that voters could be prosecuted if found to have wagered on a race.
14: We want people voting for the person they think will do the best job at the position they are being elected to. We don't want people voting for someone who isn't the best person for the job simply because it's going to line a voter's pocket.
13: Billions of dollars are traded every week on prediction market sites Kalshi and Polymarket. Big sporting events like the NBA Finals and the World Cup saw tens of billions wagered. And the companies expect the midterm elections to be another massive event. But that comes up against another reality. Election betting is illegal in some or all circumstances in 32 states. That's according to the National Conference of State Legislatures.
15: There should be absolutely no money involved in the outcome of our democracy. We should be voting on candidates for their positions and their policies to represent us, not because we can make a buck.
13: That's Matt Barreto. He's the director of the UCLA Voting Rights Project. He says there are all sorts of potential issues with election betting. Foreign actors or partisans could use prediction markets to make a candidate appear more popular than they are in an effort to influence turnout. Then there's the potential for insider trading, an issue that has dogged the prediction market industry, where everyone from President Trump's teleprompter operator to a special forces soldier have been accused of trading on confidential information. Barreto says, imagine how this could potentially play out during the midterms. Say a poll worker places a bet on one candidate, and in order to make money, they slow down the vote count or do an intentional undercount to change the real election result.
15: If we found people who were somehow connected to either political campaigns or to the administration of elections in the Secretary of State's office or a county elections office were somehow involved in this, in the same way that Pete Rose tarnished the sanctity of baseball.
13: Kalshi declined to comment, but the company has argued that election betting will engage people who might not have cared otherwise about politics. This is why they argue states like Wisconsin trying to prevent election betting are engaged in voter suppression. Barreto doesn't buy it.
15: If they sincerely cared about voter suppression, they would use some of their profits to set up a charity to mobilize the vote.
13: Kalshi isn't backing turnout the vote efforts, but the company recently launched a midterm election dashboard to allow traders to monitor and place money on dozens of races at once. Bobby Allen, NPR News.
16: This is NPR News.
0: Let's see what Mel has on his Bay Area traffic dashboard next.
6: We're going back to the Altamont Pass, where 580 westbound before North Flynn Road still has this motorcycle crash. It is on the shoulder, but nonetheless, as people are going by, they're slowing down. Traffic is solid from there back to the 205 merge. 205 itself is also solid back to about Nagley Road. Meanwhile, coming through the Sunil grade, the backup there well underway. Southbound 680 is stop and go from before Koopman Road down toward Andrade Road. Westbound 84 east is backed up to Sunil Pleasanton Road. Mel Baker for KQED.
0: 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Michelle Chen shares what she learns from maintaining the diverse marine life in her aquarium.
17: In elementary school, I became obsessed with fish tanks, and eventually my dad and I bought a 10-gallon aquarium. I began researching the aquarium hobby, which led to an interest in freshwater ecosystems. While researching how to care for my fish and aquatic plants, I also learned about different ecosystems and biotopes around the world. Setting up my own tank had seemed like the perfect way to recreate an ecosystem right at home. Some of the species I had learned about online became ones that lived in my bedroom. However, I quickly learned how unpredictable the new tank could be. The temperature would fluctuate, fish sometimes randomly hid, my water parameters would be off. Taking care of the fish and plants taught me how to test different methods to see which produced the best results. And although there were frustrating setbacks, I once dealt with a month-long infestation of Hydra, an immortal jellyfish-like creature that ended with dog dewormer. They were an important reminder that I was dealing with organisms that are affected by factors outside of my control. I didn't create the perfect ecosystem at home like I had initially envisioned. Instead, I let nature take its course. Although setbacks were frustrating, I learned to accept that the aquarium was so dynamic that there would always be things changing. And unlike many other aspects of my day-to-day life, changing the aquarium doesn't always happen quickly. Oftentimes, when I feel like there is an endless number of events happening during the school week, the aquarium is grounding. It's only when algae has crept up along the glass again that I'm reminded of the changes that have been imperceptible. The tank's slow but persistent growth inspires me to slow down and have patience, all while embracing its quirks that are out of my control. With a perspective, I'm Michelle Chen.
0: Michelle Chen is a student living in the Bay Area. 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Xfinity, imagine that. A prestigious Mexican university faces a cheating crisis after a first-ever online admissions exam produced results so unusual that one analysis suggests nearly half of test takers may have cheated. The story coming up next on Morning Edition, right here on KQED News, followed by the Tuesday morning version of the California Report with lots of statewide coverage reported by Marty Bolaños at 6:51 on KQED News. For the Sacramento Valley, sunny and hotter today. It looks like 97 for the high. The Bay Area, some morning cloudiness clearing early, generally sunny, 60s to the 90s today. Hot weather, 90s, 100s this weekend. 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
11: It's Morning Edition from NPR News. I'm E. Martinez.
16: And I'm Leila Fadel. In Mexico, one of Latin America's most prestigious universities is dealing with a massive cheating scandal. The National Autonomous University of Mexico uses an exam to determine who gets in. This year, for the first time ever, the exam was taken online and at home, and an analysis suggests many cheated. Here's NPR's Eder Peralta.
18: As university administrators meet inside, protesters gather outside at the university's quad. We demand honesty, not artificial intelligence, they shout. Leonardo Ruiz, 18, says his exam results were invalidated. Ruiz was studying for the applied mathematics exam.
19: Siempre tuve un promedio excelente y la verdad me enorgullece.
18: I always had an excellent GPA, and I'm proud of what I've done. He assumes his exam was flagged for cheating because he scored too well. But he says he did it by studying. He says he did see ads on TikTok where they were selling answers to the exam.
19: Pero la verdad no me atreví a pedirlas.
18: But the truth is, I didn't dare order them.
19: Más que nada por miedo a que me lo cancelaran, pero pues... resultó igual.
18: Honestly, I was scared that they'd invalidate my test, but in the end, I ended up in the same place. As we talk, the crowd grows. An in-person test, they demand, an in-person retake. This whole scandal started when students and professors began analyzing results of the exams. Test by test, students and professors began noticing the bell curve was suddenly bulging unnaturally to the right, to the side of more right answers.
20: They have like 30% or 40% more correct results than in previous years.
18: Raul Rojas, who teaches AI at the Free University of Berlin in statistics at the University of Nevada, Reno, says when he looked at all the test scores, he didn't find the kind of deviation you can chalk up to an easier test or perhaps a smarter class. The only explanation, he says, is cheating.
20: My conclusion is that almost half of the students were cheating when taking the exam online.
18: He calculates about 75,000 students cheated. Unprecedented, he says. To Rojas, the university, which Mexicans call UNAM, was naive. They thought they could move this test online without a pilot program and without taking into account how widespread cheating has become across the globe after the pandemic and with the advent of AI.
20: And it was very easy to cheat the system.
18: The tests were open for 17 days, giving ample chance for friends or internet entrepreneurs to leak or sell test questions. Blind spots in technology also allowed students to have someone else take their test. The university has suspended all new enrollment, and they have formed an investigative committee saying all options, including a mass retest, are on the table. Back on campus, another group of protesters show up to complain the mass cheating also skewed the curve.
21: Yo siempre dije que si el examen hubiera sido presencial, yo sí me hubiera quedado.
18: Samantha Solorzano Alaniz says any other year, she would have gotten in. This year, she missed it by 5 points. The cheating, she says, was an open secret.
21: Y me esforcé todo lo que pude y no me siento mal porque para mí yo me quedé.
18: I gave it my all and I don't feel bad, she says, because I believe I made the grade. She hopes the university retests everyone, this time in person. Eder Peralta, NPR News, Mexico City.
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0: Traffic time again ahead of the California Report, starting with the San Mateo Bridge.
6: Westbound 92 from just before the toll plaza to the toll plaza is stop and go, remains slow all the way to the high rise. 101 southbound in San Mateo on the other side on 3rd Avenue, tire tread in the middle lanes, and 101 northbound before Broadway in Burlingame, a tire in the left lane. Now, on the Bay Bridge, approaching the lower deck has only one lane open between the anchorage and the tunnel. That's caused traffic to back up all the way past 7th Street, down through 101, down toward the hospital curve. Mel Baker for KQED.
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3: Good morning. This is the California Report. I'm Eddie Bolaños in San Francisco. A lawsuit has been filed against the Trump administration alleging that the federal government is illegally surveilling observers of immigration enforcement activities. The Department of Homeland Security is accused of using surveillance tools to track people who are legally monitoring these actions. John Davison is with the Electronic Privacy Information Center, the lead plaintiff in the case.
4: And it's really about challenging this attempt as part of a broader campaign by the administration to intimidate people who are engaged, again, nothing more than peaceful legal observation and protest by collecting their data, and in this case, punishing them by revoking their global entry status.
3: Those privileges allow people to go through expedited security screenings at U.S. points of entry. Another plaintiff is San Diego resident Anna Walker. She says she had her global entry status revoked shortly after filming an incident at San Francisco International Airport and legally observing other immigration agent activities in her hometown. Meanwhile, the Trump administration is set to announce the framework of a plan to deal with the growing water crisis on the Colorado River. Los Angeles Times reporter Ian James has spoken with California officials about the outline of this proposal. He says California will be spared massive cuts that could have been imposed, but the state still needs to decrease river usage by about 12% by the end of 2028.
22: What I'm told from state officials is that the Trump administration is putting the finishing touches on a 10-year plan, which spells out sort of how large the water reductions could be if the situation gets really bad, and that allows for a relook at the issues about every 2 years.
3: The effects will be seen across the state, but the impact will likely hit hardest in Southern California's Imperial Valley, which relies entirely on the Colorado River. A healthcare company that brands itself as a modern, women-centered alternative to traditional doctor's offices is facing scrutiny about the quality of care it provides. A new investigation from LA Public Press found some patients at TIA clinics, including locations here in California, say they were misdiagnosed, hit with surprise medical bills, and in some cases, incorrectly told they were not pregnant. Contributing reporter Madri Yahia has been looking into this, and she joins us now. Hi, Madri.
23: Hi.
3: So what first led you to start looking into TIA?
23: It's funny. I was actually looking for a gynecologist myself when I had moved to LA for the first time a couple of years ago. And in my Google searching for healthcare clinics around me, I found TIA. And the next thing I did was looking into the reviews, as one would want to do before making an appointment. And that was when I found a lot of negative patient reviews, some of which were very serious complaints about patient experiences at this clinic. But most of the coverage of the clinic was generally positive. So that really caught my eye.
3: So what do these complaints that you found in your reporting, what do they tell us about the company's model of care?
23: Well, I would say that they are intending to promise something that is very different than the normal standard of women's health care. And in actual execution, patients are finding that it's a lot of surface level design and advertising and generally an aesthetic that draws patients in for that promise. But the money seems to be going towards that, I guess, perspective that they want patients to have coming in. But then former employees have also told us this, that when it comes down to the very day-to-day basics of providing women's health care, that money isn't there and that quality of care isn't there. And in one way in which this seems to show up is that patients tell us when they would prefer to see a medical doctor or gynecologist rather than a nurse practitioner, there's a very limited supply of those doctors. And these patients are feeling, well, I'm signing up for a women's healthcare clinic that is very much saying that they're different from other women's healthcare settings and they're changing the standard and it's supposed to be a much better experience than the average doctor's office. And yet for a place that's supposed to specialize in women's healthcare, why are they not having a gynecologist that I can see? So there's a lot of false advertising that a lot of patients seem to be experiencing. In one particular case, a patient was going to TIA for about a 5-month period. She was getting urine tests, she was getting blood tests, she was experiencing symptoms of pregnancy, but wasn't quite sure what it might be. And every time she went in or had a virtual appointment, several different nurse practitioners would tell her, you're not pregnant, that's not what this is, let's consider this option or that option. So eventually she sought a second opinion, and as soon as she described her symptoms to a different doctor, the first thing that doctor did was conduct an ultrasound and immediately found out she was pregnant, which means that over this months-long period, several different healthcare providers at TIA had access to this patient's reports and her records, and all of them missed the fact that she had actually never been tested for pregnancy.
3: Yeah, what a huge mistake.
23: Mm-hmm.
3: How did the company respond to your reporting?
23: We had interviewed the CEO and the director of the LA Medical Clinics, and both of them generally maintained that healthcare is a hard business. The industry has struggled in many ways. They've had to have layoffs at TIA in the last year or so. Generally, the defense has been that these issues are not unique, but in terms of some of the more severe examples, the company did not refer to or answer to directly.
3: I see. And you did not go through with their services, I imagine.
23: No, I did not.
3: Okay. Well, thank you so much for coming on the show and sharing your reporting.
23: Yeah, thank you.
3: That was Madri Yahia with LA Public Press.
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3: And that is the California Report for Tuesday, July 28th. We're a production of KQED News. I'm Adi Bolaños. Thank you for listening and have a great day.

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1: Shooting near the Space Needle that killed three people. 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
2: The vigil was held close to where the shooting happened at a large food festival. Many vendor tents were still up, some with supplies scattered on the ground after people ran away from the bullets. James E. Sears III is a Seattle pastor who helped organize Monday's vigil. He says he's worried about the city after learning that one of the suspects is a 15-year-old.
3: Today I woke up doubtful. I'm not going to lie to you.
2: Seattle's mayor says she thinks three people were firing at each other, possibly in a gang fight. Police say one suspect was arrested, the second hasn't been found, and the third may have been among the dead. The 15-year-old suspect appeared in court on Monday. At the vigil, the group held a moment of silence and read the victims' names aloud.
4: Ashley Whitehead.
5: And her name was Ashley Whitehead. She was my cousin.
2: Michelle Whitehead, cousin of Ashley Whitehead, one of the three people killed.
5: I'm very exhausted, and I'm still quite stunned and bewildered and angry. This shouldn't happen here. And this was one of the happiest places in the world for us here.
2: She says Whitehead left behind two daughters. Five other people who were injured in the shooting have all been released from the hospital, including a two-year-old boy. Seattle's mayor and police chief spoke at Monday's vigil, calling for an end to gun violence with the city's youth. After seeing so many people show up in support of the victims, Sears, the pastor and co-organizer, said it gives them faith in the community.
3: Seattle can stand on something that's solid. We can persevere and press past the senselessness of gun violence. So I feel more hopeful now than I did this morning.
6: This little light of mine, I'm gonna let it shine.
2: Another vigil is set for Wednesday in the same spot. For NPR News, I'm Casey Martin in Seattle.
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7: On member-supported KQED on Tuesday at 7:19. Good morning, I'm Dave Freeman. Back to Mel for the Tuesday drive. Let's find out what's happening around the bay.
8: Going to San Francisco on 101 northbound from 280 up to the 10180 merge. We've got pockets of stop-and-go traffic. And then it remains really sluggish as you head 80 eastbound, and it stops between about 4th Street and 6th Street due to earlier road construction on the lower deck of the Bay Bridge. Meanwhile, on the upper deck, traffic is pushing past the overcrossing. It's solid to the toll plaza. Remains sluggish again as you hit Treasure Island and slow all the way into downtown San Francisco. Mel Baker for KQED.
7: 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Recent cuts, especially to state and local health departments, are slowing and muddling the response to what's already a record year of outbreaks for diarrhea-causing cyclospora. Morning Edition has more coming up.
9: I'm Alexis Madrigal. Next time on Forum, Mayor Daniel Lurie has pulled in more than $120 million in private dollars into City Hall, while donors tied to his former nonprofit bankroll his candidates and ballot measures. Supporters call it civic generosity. Critics see a two-track government. We look at who's paying to shape San Francisco. That's at 9 a.m. right here on KQED.
7: And on Forum at 10, the guest is Democratic Senator Alex Padilla talking about his new anti-corruption initiative, which comes amid revelations that President Trump took in more than $2 billion during his first year in the White House. That and more on Forum this morning. 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
1: And at 7:29, Hayward traffic ahead of KQED News.
2: Southbound 880, slow from I-238 down to Highway 84, becomes stop and go from there down to the Automall Parkway due to an earlier crash. On the San Mateo Bridge from Clawwitter Road to the Toll Plaza is backed up, remains slow to the west end, and 84 westbound on the Dumbarton Bridge slows from the high rise to the west end. Mel Baker for KQED.
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3: Live from KQED News, I'm Brian Watt. The federal government is dropping charges against the president of one of California's largest labor unions. David Huerta, who is president of SEIU, United Service Workers West, was arrested in June while observing an immigration raid in Los Angeles. He was initially charged with felony conspiracy to impede an officer. That was lowered to a misdemeanor charge of obstruction of a federal officer. In a video uploaded by the union, Huerta says prosecutors never had a real case.
4: The government is finally admitting what we knew from day one and what was obvious to anyone who saw the videos. The charge against me was baseless, meant to intimidate anyone who dares to speak out, organize, or demand justice.
3: The Department of Justice did not respond to a request for comment. The San Francisco Board of Supervisors is expected to vote soon on whether to pay $8 million to settle a 2020 lawsuit brought by black employees alleging discrimination. KQED's Julie Small reports.
5: The money would settle the claims of four named plaintiffs and 4,800 class members who say they were passed over for promotions, disciplined more harshly than colleagues of other races, or wrongfully terminated. Their attorney, Felicia Medina, says approval of the settlement would set a significant precedent.
6: This is just the first step in realizing equal employment opportunities for black employees. And, you know, we are satisfied for now, but there's still a long road ahead.
5: The provisional settlement applies to people who worked for the city of San Francisco from 2017 to 2023. If approved by San Francisco supervisors and the mayor, the Superior Court would schedule proceedings for final approval. I'm Julie Small, KQED News.
3: The city of San Jose has narrowed down a long list of choices for renaming Plaza de Cesar Chavez. KQED's Joseph Jiha reports.
7: The city has published a survey where residents can rank five naming choices for the downtown plaza and park. They are Farmworkers Plaza, Plaza de Quetzalcoatl, Plaza de San Jose, Plaza del Pueblo, and Plaza Park. Gabby Chavez Lopez, executive director of the Latina Coalition of Silicon Valley, said even under a new name, the park can continue to be a place for shared experiences.
8: What's most important is that it's a convening place for the community to celebrate and to be able to spend time with one another. And it is a place for connection.
7: The survey is open through August 3rd. The naming decision will then go through the city's Parks Commission and finally the City Council in the fall. I'm Joseph Jiha, KQED News.
3: A family in the East Bay is exploring legal action against Contra Costa County, claiming that their 17-year-old son was coerced by his therapist into an inappropriate personal and sexual relationship. The mother, Sage Moala, said her son first met his therapist, then a Contra Costa County employee, while he was held in juvenile hall 2 years ago.
9: She was part of a team that met weekly to discuss our son's care. We had conversations about where he was mentally, and we trusted her.
3: The therapist was arrested but has since been released. Moala says she doesn't know where her son is as of last Friday. The family is being represented by prominent Oakland civil rights attorney John Burris. Sports, the Giants shut out the Brewers 3-0. They play again, Oracle Park, this evening. I'm Brian Watt, KQED News.
1: 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Thanks so much. Weather, Bay Area, mostly sunny skies are forecast today, clearing early, some cloud cover along the coast, otherwise 60s to the 90s today, in the 100s this weekend. 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They now offer Duck.ai, where users can chat privately with AI. Duck.ai. And the listeners and sustainers of KQED. I'm Dave Freeman. Good morning on Tuesday, the time approaching 7:35.
0: It's Morning Edition from NPR News. Amy Martinez in Los Angeles, California.
10: And I'm Leila Fadel in Washington, D.C. Good morning. Huge majorities of Americans say corruption is a problem in politics. This according to new research from the Brennan Center.
0: Many people talk about politicians enriching themselves, building systems that advantage the wealthy and powerful, all while ignoring the problems of regular people.
10: NPR's Mara Liasson has been covering corruption in politics, what voters think about it, and if anything can be done about it. And she's with me now. Good morning, Mara.
11: Good morning.
10: So voters say they are increasingly concerned about corruption. What is contributing to that feeling?
11: Well, the feeling isn't new, but the main thing that's contributing right now is Donald Trump. He has increased his net worth by making investments in companies with business before the government at a level never seen before, as much as $2 billion in the last year. And just to give you a few examples, he bought stock in Paramount and Warner Brothers while his Justice Department was considering whether or not to approve their merger. He bought stock in Palantir, and then he praised the company publicly, including in a social media post that listed Palantir's stock ticker. He invested in Oracle while he was trying to get that company to buy TikTok, and it goes on and on.
10: I mean, that list is jarring, and the amount, $2 billion, a huge amount of money. How does Trump respond?
11: Well, after those disclosures, he told reporters he doesn't know anything about his own investments. Other people do them for him. Here he is talking about it on the tarmac at Joint Base Andrews while standing next to Air Force One.
12: Well, you know why I'm profiting? Because the stock market's going up. Everybody's profiting. If you have a 401k, how's your 401k done? It's about up 85%. Thank you, President Trump.
11: He's acting as if everyone is in the stock market when most people can't afford to be in the stock market. But at other times, Trump has given very different answers. He said he tried to prevent his kids from making money from his office in his first term, and he didn't get any credit. He said, quote, I found out that nobody cared, and he's right. The Supreme Court gave him a kind of blanket immunity. His acting attorney general has ruled that he and his family have lifetime immunity from IRS audits of their past tax returns. His own party in Congress isn't criticizing him for doing it. So if there are no consequences for self-dealing, why should any president restrain themselves?
10: That Brennan Center report also shows that corruption is an issue for voters across the political spectrum. But how worried are they about it?
11: Well, that's the big question. Voters from our recent focus group of Pennsylvania swing voters, that is, voters who voted for Biden in 2020 and Trump in 2024, have differing answers about how much they care. We identify them only by their first names. This is Betsy, and she reacted pretty much with a shrug.
13: You know, I'm not saying it's okay. I'm just not troubled by it because I just think it's typical for politicians to increase their wealth while in office.
11: So people are incredibly cynical, almost numb. They see this as just the way things work in Washington. Everybody does it. And Trump has helped contribute to that. But other voters, like Bhavana, find this wrong and offensive.
14: For me, when I see that, the first thing that comes to my mind is abuse of power. President Donald Trump, who's using his powers in manipulative ways, to draw something that is of his personal interest. And that, to me, is morally wrong.
11: And then there are a lot of Trump voters who reacted like Todd.
15: He's a shrewd businessman. What can I say?
11: So Trump has convinced a lot of his voters that he is such a good businessman, he just makes money no matter what he does.
10: Okay, so that's three voters kind of reacting there. Significant majorities say in polls that they don't like this kind of corruption. Is there sufficient pressure for something to actually change? Because you pointed out earlier, there's not really accountability.
11: Well, for people who follow this, like Michael Waldman from the Brennan Center, they say that historically, this political moment is very similar to other times in American history where corruption was actually addressed.
16: Teddy Roosevelt and the Progressive Era reforms came after the corruption of the Gilded Age. After Watergate came a wave of protections and reforms in the 1970s. It's now a half century later. The corruption is growing, the abuse is growing, and it's time for another reform moment.
11: Now, whether Congress will do anything about this is another question, but there are policies, reform policies, that do have public support. Banning stock trading for members of Congress, requiring presidents to abide by certain investment rules. It's fair to say that as long as Congress is controlled by the president's party, these things probably will not become law. But Democrats are already trying to make this a political issue, telling voters your prices are going up while Trump and his rich friends make billions.
10: That's NPR's Mara Liasson. Thank you, Mara.
11: You're welcome.
0: Thousands of the world's top HIV researchers, activists, and humanitarian groups are in Rio de Janeiro for an AIDS conference this week. As NPR's Duri Buscarin reports, they are trying to chart a path forward after global funding cuts.
17: For decades, the U.S. was the single biggest funder of the global HIV response. Now, UNAIDS Executive Director Winnie Byanyima said in an opening press conference, that may be its undoing.
18: Community organizations are closing. Prevention programs are shrinking. Health workers are losing jobs. People are already losing access to care.
17: International funding for HIV dropped by $2.1 billion last year. That's a 25% cut. And Byanyima warned that the world could see a resurgence of HIV and AIDS if it does not act.
18: The consequences are entirely predictable. When prevention disappears, infections rise. When treatment is interrupted, people die.
17: Last year, the Trump administration delayed payments and then slashed about 30% of the funding to PEPFAR. This is a program established under the George W. Bush administration to provide medication and support to people living with HIV in more than 50 countries. It's credited with saving about 26 million lives. The funding that remained came with conditions. Annette Son runs the Treat Asia program for AMFAR, the Foundation for AIDS Research.
19: We are all trying to figure out how to navigate this new reality because things keep changing. The ground keeps shifting underneath our feet.
17: In a statement, the U.S. State Department claimed that the funding cuts had, quote, strengthened PEPFAR through clear strategic direction, promoting greater recipient country ownership and sharpening the program's focus on measurable health outcomes. But, says AMFAR's Annette Son, that makes it harder to help groups at the highest risk of contracting HIV, men who have sex with men, transgender people, and sex workers.
19: We don't always have full transparency into what those programs will now support.
17: This week's UNAIDS conference will include presentations on successes, including trials of two HIV medications, a twice-yearly injection and a weekly pill. Dr. Kenneth Nagure is president-elect of the International AIDS Society.
20: We have very good advances, scientific advances, in terms of new products that are easier to use.
17: His hope is that aid cuts won't prevent these drugs from getting to the people who need them the most. Duri Buscarin, NPR News, Washington.
0: This is NPR News.
1: KQED traffic is next with Mel Baker.
2: In Fairfield, 80 eastbound before 680, looks like we have some smoke off the roadway on the eastern side. Meanwhile, there's a high wind advisory along the 680 corridor between 80, the Cordelia Junction, and Gold Hill Road. In San Jose, 280 northbound before the 880-17 interchange, traffic is backed up, nearly stopped to the 680-101 corridor from a two-car crash. Mel Baker for KQED.
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4: Coming up next on the California Report, TIA says it's transforming the way women experience health care. But a new LA Public Press investigation found some patients say they left with the opposite impression. I'm Maddie Bolaños. We'll hear about their concerns over billing and patient care on the next California Report.
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21: I'm Indira Lakshmanan. Israeli Prime Minister Benjamin Netanyahu travels to Washington, D.C. this week to attend Senator Lindsey Graham's funeral and to meet with President Trump. The war in Iran will top the agenda for the two men whose relationship has become strained in recent weeks. That's next time on Here and Now.
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22: If you're house shopping, you know it's only getting more expensive.
23: 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There is no kiddie pool of a starter home.
22: I'm Sasha Pfeiffer. Median U.S. home prices hit another record high this summer. That's been a boon for sellers, but others are priced out. How the wealth gap between renters and owners has gotten wider than ever on All Things Considered from NPR News.
1: Buying and renting, oh my. More on All Things Considered 1 o'clock today on KQED News. Stay with us for the world. Lots of global stories at 2. Today on the program, wild tigers in Nepal have been brought back from the brink of extinction. But the successful conservation efforts have a downside. People are now being hurt more when the tigers mistake them for prey. More today, the world on KQED. 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
0: This is Morning Edition from NPR News. I'm A. Martinez.
10: And I'm Layla Faldin. Today's show co-host Savannah Guthrie is pleading again for more information about her missing mother. Her latest Instagram video seems directed at whoever took Nancy Guthrie.
24: So I'm asking you, begging you, to do the right thing now. Make the right choice. Help us find her. Tell us where to look for her.
10: It's been almost 6 months since Nancy Guthrie was reported missing outside Tucson on February 1st. Arizona Public Media reporter Katia Mendoza has been covering this case, and she joins me now. Good morning, Katia.
25: Good morning.
10: So describe this video for us.
25: Savannah Guthrie is visibly distraught, as she has been in other videos. She's still trying to appeal to whoever the abductor is. She sounds grief-stricken but empathetic. She and her family seem to be saying they just want closure.
10: So what do we know about other communications with or from the kidnappers?
25: Details from two ransom notes sent to media outlets a few days after Nancy Guthrie went missing and considered legitimate by investigators were made public on the true crime podcast Crime Junkie. In the first note, the abductors demanded millions of dollars in Bitcoin. The second note claimed Nancy Guthrie died shortly after being taken. The abductors apologized and said that they didn't realize the extent of her health conditions. Those notes were sent a few days after she was reported missing. It's worth reminding people that the Guthrie investigation is active. A task force of Pima County Sheriff's Department and FBI investigators are still on the case. We asked both agencies about the latest Savannah Guthrie video, but have not heard back.
10: What have law enforcement been saying in the past few days?
25: FBI Director Kash Patel told Fox News the delay in the FBI's involvement may have resulted in the loss of crucial video evidence from Nancy Guthrie's Nest doorbell camera. Patel had previously accused the Pima County Sheriff's Department of locking out the FBI for 4 days. In a statement, the Pima County Sheriff's Department has disputed that claim, saying, quote, as the sheriff has stated in multiple interviews, our federal partners at the FBI were plugged in the night of her disappearance through our FBI liaison. Reporting otherwise is inaccurate. In addition, a press conference was held on Monday, February 2nd, in which FBI Phoenix Division Tucson office leadership was present and spoke, end quote. And there have been concerns about how the Sheriff's Department has handled the investigation. In the early days, journalists could walk right up to Nancy Guthrie's front door, even though there was dried blood on her front porch.
3: And has the amount of attention that this has gotten nationally affected the investigation?
25: Authorities have had to deal with fake ransom notes, such as one from a California man who admitted to sending an imposter note. He pled guilty to 2 counts of harassment using a telecommunication device. Also, 3 YouTubers who were streaming Nancy Guthrie's neighborhood were also arrested and face public nuisance charges. The media presence isn't what it used to be, with dozens of journalists and live streamers following investigators' every move. In fact, Pima County created a no parking zone on streets surrounding Nancy Guthrie's home to help relieve residents of the chaos.
3: That's Katia Mendoza with Arizona Public Media. Katia, thank you.
25: Thank you.
3: This is Morning Edition from NPR News. I'm Layla Faldin.
0: And I'm E. Martinez.
1: Get you caught up on the latest Bay Area traffic with Mel in Santa Rosa now.
2: One northbound before Santa Rosa Avenue, a large table and a large piece of metal and a large fan all left in the left lane, and traffic is slow back to the Roanoke Park Expressway. 101 southbound between Roland Boulevard in Novato and about Mission Avenue. Be prepared for slow traffic there. And 580 eastbound's on-ramp to westbound Francisco Boulevard in San Rafael. We have malfunctioning traffic signal lights. Mel Baker. KQED.
1: 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Coming up for you this morning, this is a major week for tech earnings. Meta, Microsoft, and Amazon are all set to report. And over the past few months, the silent generation's confidence in the economy has dropped, while last month Gen Z's ticked up. Find out why in a minute.
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26: From Marketplace in Washington, I'm Kimberly Adams. Investors are apprehensive as we get into this action-packed week in the economy. The Federal Reserve finishes up an interest rate-setting meeting tomorrow, plus dozens of companies on the S&P are reporting earnings. Oh, and we also get reports on inflation and GDP. Marketplace's Nancy Marshall-Genzer has more on what's ahead and why traders are nervous.
27: Wall Street's fear thermometer, the VIX index, shot up more than 10% over the past 5 days as investors pondered what's ahead. We'll get earnings reports from some big tech companies, including Meta, Amazon, Apple, and Microsoft. Investors have already gotten disappointing reports from Alphabet and Tesla. Then there's the Federal Reserve. New Chair Kevin Warsh's strategy is to keep traders guessing. That makes them nervous. Some Fed watchers are predicting that Warsh will announce a surprise interest rate hike tomorrow. We'll get more big news on Thursday with an advance estimate of GDP for the second quarter of this year, plus the Personal Consumption Expenditures Price Index, or PCE, which, as you know, is currently the Fed's preferred inflation yardstick. We'll also get a peek at weekly jobless claims on Thursday. I'm Nancy Marshall-Genzer for Marketplace.
26: Nancy mentioned those big tech earnings coming this week. They include Meta, Microsoft, Amazon. Those releases are coming amid investor concerns about cash burn at companies that are building out AI data centers. Marketplace's Nova Safo has more.
11: Going into this earnings season, Daniel Newman, founder of the AI tech consultancy The Futurum Group, was wondering if any big tech players would blink, as he put it, as in pull back on the hundreds of billions of dollars they plan to spend on AI.
12: They're staring versus blinking.
11: Alphabet last week increased its AI spending forecast for the year by $15 billion. Newman expects the same this week from Microsoft, Meta, and Amazon.
12: They're staring down the barrel of trillions of spend in a market that basically doesn't want them to spend more, but would probably penalize them for spending less because that would be some type of admission of failure.
11: That's the conundrum. And some investors don't want to wait to find out how this all ends. They're diversifying away from the biggest names in tech, at least those known as hyperscalers, the ones investing the most to build out AI infrastructure.
13: They're going everywhere else.
11: Jurjen Timmer is director of global macro at Fidelity Investments, which is a marketplace underwriter.
13: What we're seeing now is that the sort of the non-AI space is really broadening up.
11: And that's good, Timmer says, if you want to avoid a bubble. I'm Nova Safo for Marketplace.
26: Let's do the numbers. U.S. markets are mixed this morning. A sell-off in chip stock had Asian markets closing down earlier today, and that angst is getting to U.S. traders as well. The Nasdaq, which includes a lot of tech companies, is down 0.5%. The Dow is up 417 points. That's 0.8%. The S&P 500 is up 4 points, basically flat, and the 10-year Treasury yield is down at 4.62%.
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26: Young people tend to be more optimistic about the economy. That's not new. Survey data has shown that for years. But the most recent consumer confidence data from the Conference Board shows the sentiment gap between younger and older generations is getting wider. Over the past few months, the silent generation's confidence in the economy has tanked, while last month, Gen Z's increased. Marketplace's Kaylee Wells explains what's going on.
14: The main driver of this trend, 20-year-olds and 80-year-olds are just worried about different things. The more pessimistic groups, the baby boomers and the silent generation,
15: they're very concerned about what's happening with healthcare, and they're also very concerned with things like retirement, or if they are retired, okay, how well are their benefits going to be doing?
14: Tom Arnold teaches finance at the University of Richmond. He says young people worry about labor and credit, their ability to make and spend money.
15: The only time that the younger generation really, really gets pessimistic is if there aren't any jobs, okay, but unemployment's at a relative low.
14: So the job market and credit environment aren't all that worrisome right now. While healthcare costs keep rising, therefore, sentiment gap. The gap is also especially wide in the Conference Board survey because it focuses on the labor market. Camelia Kunin teaches household finance and labor at University of North Carolina.
16: They put a lot of weight on the questions which are about wages or expected wage growth, things like that.
14: So younger workers appear more optimistic.
16: Because objectively, young people experience higher wage growth year to year than older people.
14: Kunin says other surveys, like the one from the University of Michigan, ask about the prices of cars and homes, things you might feel less optimistic about if you haven't had much time to build up some wealth.
16: And so in the Michigan survey, you can understand why you would see young people appearing much more pessimistic than older people.
14: So the confidence gap is narrower in that survey. But no matter how rough the economy gets, younger people have what economists call the long-term hedge. Tyler Shipper teaches data analytics and economics at the University of St. Thomas.
18: And so some of that optimism can also come from, I'm young, I can build up these skills, I can succeed in this economy. And you can get optimism in that sense.
14: The idea being, if the economy is bad and you're 20, you've got time to adapt to major market disruptions like, oh, the introduction of artificial intelligence.
18: They also feel more likely that their employers are going to invest in them.
14: And hope springs eternal when you're young, because even if the economy seems bad now, you've got a lot of working years left for it to turn around. I'm Kaylee Wells for Marketplace.
4: 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Our senior producer is Alex Schroeder. Our supervising senior producer is Meredith Gerritsen-Morby. And in Washington, I'm Kimberly Adams with the Marketplace Morning Report. 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
1: Let's get a San Francisco traffic rundown ahead of Morning Edition now with Mel Baker at 7:59.
2: Coming up on 101, you're going to start to encounter slow to stop and go traffic around 3rd Street up toward the hospital curve. 280 northbound is backed up from San Jose Avenue to 101 and then backs up again around Cesar Chavez, stays sluggish all the way to the off-ramp at 4th Street. The Central Freeway backup is now well toward past Folsom Street. Mel Baker for KQED.
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17: Good morning. The leaders of Ukraine and Israel are in Washington today for the funeral of Senator Lindsey Graham. Graham was one of their biggest supporters. How will they talk to President Trump without him? It's Morning Edition from NPR News.
19: On KQED News, sports are coming back to Sonoma State University. I'm Brian Watt.
17: More than 200,000 people in France have fled wildfires that have been burning since last week. I'm Leila Fadel.
20: And I'm A. Martinez. It's one of the largest evacuations in Europe since World War II. More intense heat expected this week. Also, Wisconsin law bans voters from betting on a race they cast a ballot on. The prediction market Kalshi is making legal threats over it. And people all over the world are binging a South African soap opera, The Polygamist. It's Tuesday, July 28th. Break out the birthday lasagna. Garfield creator Jim Davis turns 81 today. News is next.
21: Live from NPR News in Washington, I'm Janine Hurst. A ceremony honoring the late Senator Lindsey Graham with music, prayers, and speeches is wrapping up at the U.S. Capitol. Senate Majority Leader John Thune told those gathered his heart is heavy and that he feels Graham's absence daily. Vice President Vance also remembered Graham.
22: It was impossible not to like him. That swashbuckling, infectious laugh, that attitude, that passion that so many others have talked about, Lindsey Graham was impossible not to like as a human being and, of course, as a United States senator.
21: Meanwhile, President Trump met with Ukrainian President Zelensky at the White House this morning and is set to meet with Israeli Prime Minister Netanyahu this hour. Both men are in town for Graham's funeral this afternoon at the National Cathedral. French officials have evacuated an additional 4,000 people from tourist sites on the Atlantic coast as firefighters continue to battle wildfires. NPR's Eleanor Beardsley reports they're bracing as a fourth heat wave hits Europe.
23: The precautionary evacuation order covered campsites, holiday villages, tourist residences, and leisure parks in the Gironde region southwest of the city of Bordeaux. Fires in France and Spain have forced around 330,000 people to evacuate over the last week. Firefighters say the French blaze is stabilized but could take off again as temperatures are expected to soar above 100 degrees Fahrenheit by Wednesday. The European Union's Copernicus Climate Service and the World Meteorological Organization say Europe is the world's fastest warming continent, heating at more than twice the global average. Eleanor Beardsley, NPR News, Semur-en-Auxois, France.
21: It's already been a record year for Cyclospora, the diarrhea-causing parasite that's expected to sicken thousands more. As NPR's Yuki Noguchi reports, it comes amid deep cuts to public health.
0: For money to handle outbreaks and food safety, states rely mostly on grants from the Centers for Disease Control and Prevention and the Food and Drug Administration. The Trump administration's cuts to federal agencies slashed those grants. Sarah Sorcher is Regulatory Affairs Director for the Center for Science in the Public Interest.
3: Delays, lack of clarity, just time to solving problems are all symptoms of this broader issue that particular state and local public health departments are in crisis.
0: Many states have cut staff who investigate outbreaks, she says, leading to consumer confusion about which foods are safe to eat. Yuki Noguchi, NPR News.
21: In southern Japan, dozens are injured after a magnitude 6.8 earthquake struck the Kumamoto region, bringing down bridges and buildings and trapping people in a collapsed shopping center. Dozens of aftershocks are also hitting the area. This comes 10 years after a quake hit the same area, killing more than 270 people. This is NPR.
5: Live from KQED News, I'm Brian Watt. Good morning. The Bay Area is set to hit its hottest stretch of the summer later this week, with inland temperatures nearing 100 degrees by Saturday. Forecasters warn an equal threat to the heat is the ocean. A pair of distant hurricanes in the Pacific is driving hazardous surf to our coast, bringing strong rip currents and unpredictable sneaker waves. National Weather Service meteorologist Nicole Sarment.
6: What a sneaker wave is a wave that runs much farther up the beach than normal. So even if the water seems flat for 20 minutes, you can still have an unsuspecting wave run much farther up, actually on dry sand, getting people who are sleeping, walking their dogs.
5: After roughly 25 water rescues along the California coast over the weekend, officials urge beachgoers to never turn their backs on the ocean. The union representing about 90 striking workers at the CNH Sugar Company announced they'll be returning to their jobs on Wednesday, at least for now. International Longshore and Warehouse Union Local 6 says they've agreed to a 60-day period of talks with company executives to reach a deal and pause the strike as a showing of good faith. Manny Loera is a foreman at the Crockett Sugar Refinery.
7: I have faith in the ILWU international officers. I have faith in our bargaining committee. And I have faith that all the work we've been doing on the picket line, that was not in vain.
5: Loera says they risked a lapse in their medical coverage on August 1st if they stayed on strike. CNH workers walked off in mid-June to try to keep sick time and retirement benefits. The company is yet to comment. I'm Brian Watt, KQBD News.
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2: On the Richmond-San Rafael Bridge, the backup begins around the Richmond Parkway through the Toll Plaza. And then, as we look at the East Shore Freeway, westbound 80 is backed up from Carlson Boulevard in Richmond down to Gilman Street and then slows down to the Maze. Westbound 580 in Oakland, slow from the Maze back to Highway 24. The Bay Bridge backup itself, not so bad. It's just to the overcrossing right now, kind of toying with moving further back. Traffic is slow across the span all the way into and through San Francisco. Mel Baker for KQED.
1: Tuesday traffic support comes from Rush Creek Lodge and Spa Yosemite. 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That's partly thanks to investments like literacy coaches. But do the numbers indicate anything close to a Mississippi miracle? Find out on KQED News with Brian Watt at 8:22. Sacramento Valley weather, sunny and hot today as well. Look for a high of 97 in the capital city. Calm winds becoming southwest, maybe to 10 miles per hour at the most this afternoon. The time now, 8:07.
10: 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Amy Martinez in Los Angeles, California.
17: And I'm Leila Faldin in Washington, D.C. Good morning. Services for the late Senator Lindsey Graham begin here in Washington today. In attendance will be three world leaders, President Trump, Ukrainian President Volodymyr Zelensky, and Israeli Prime Minister Benjamin Netanyahu.
8: Their presence reflects not only the respect for Graham, but also the loss of a key ally who helped shape their relationships with Trump and the rest of Washington. Coming up, we'll ask a former senior Pentagon official what President Trump should prioritize as he meets with each of them separately before the funeral.
17: We begin with the latest information from NPR White House correspondent Franco Ordonez. Good morning.
10: Good morning, Leila.
17: So walk us through why two world leaders, Netanyahu and Zelensky, involved in two different wars, made sure to come to Washington for Graham's funeral.
10: Well, as you noted, it's about respect, but also Graham really was one of the most tenacious supporters of those two countries. And he's really leaving behind a void because I'm not sure there's another political leader who can step in to advocate like he did for both Israel and Ukraine, and certainly not someone who had the president's ear as Graham did. So the fact that the leaders are going to be meeting with Trump, there's kind of a certain symmetry that they're having to make the case themselves that Graham used to do on their behalf.
17: Zelensky said he's bringing intelligence of Russia cooperating with Iran. What can you tell us?
10: Yeah, Zelensky is really trying to build support for Ukraine's cause against Russia and saying Russia is providing satellite imagery of U.S. military facilities in the Gulf. I was talking with Richard Fontaine, who served in the George W. Bush White House and now leads the Center for a New American Security. He says this is one of those scenarios where the enemy of your enemy is your friend.
11: Well, certainly if you're about to come to the United States and you're trying to make the case for U.S. support for your country and opposition to Russia, then it helps if you've got any information about Russia helping the enemy the United States is fighting right now in Iran.
17: Now, Trump has gone back and forth over how much he seems to be siding with Russia or Ukraine publicly. He seems to be talking more positively about Ukraine at the moment. Is Zelensky trying to build on that?
10: Yeah, I mean, I'd say for sure. I mean, that turn in the relationship has been very much on display, even just a few weeks ago in Turkey when Trump and Zelensky met on the sidelines of the NATO summit. You know, Trump announced that the U.S. would be granting Ukraine a license to manufacture Patriot air defense systems. That's something that Kyiv has been wanting for years. I will, though, say, Leila, that when Trump was asked directly yesterday about Russia possibly giving Iran intelligence on U.S. bases, Trump really seemed to dismiss that. He said he'd asked Putin about it, but doubted it was true.
12: I don't think they've been doing it, certainly not at a high level. And if they have, it has been very unimpactful.
10: So that might be a challenge for Zelensky.
17: Now, Netanyahu is coming at a time that President Trump is trying to get out of the war it started with Israel in Iran. That's not the same goal as Israel. What do you expect from this meeting?
10: Yeah, the White House says the two will discuss a conflict in Iran and a U.S. brokered plan for Israeli forces to pull out of southern Lebanon. On the one hand, Netanyahu wants to smooth over what's really been a rocky relationship with Trump over the last few months. It was really only a few weeks ago that Trump was calling Netanyahu crazy. Netanyahu, though, has to strike a delicate balance, you know, making nice with the president, but also playing some defense. When it comes to the conflicts in Iran and Lebanon, the two countries really just have different goals. Israel wants to keep fighting and protecting its borders as it sees fit. Trump's focused on getting the Strait of Hormuz open, then wants to stop fighting and just get out as soon as possible.
17: That's White House correspondent Franco Ordonez. Thank you, Franco.
10: Thank you.
8: Let's get another perspective on the president's big day in foreign policy with Evelyn Farkas. She's a former U.S. Deputy Assistant Secretary of Defense. She's now the executive director of McCain Institute, the nonprofit advocates for democracy and human rights worldwide. Evelyn, so let's start with Trump and Zelensky, because the last couple of times that Volodymyr Zelensky has been to the White House has kind of been like must-see TV. So February 2025, that was the you don't have the cards conversation. And then in August, he wore a dark suit and it seemed like things were going better. And then wrapping it up with NATO in Turkey just a while back. I mean, are they buds now? Are Trump and Zelensky pals?
13: Well, A, I would say they're not buds, but President Trump, as you know, likes to back the winner. And President Zelensky clearly has the cards, if you will. He has the upper hand now. Russia is back on its heels militarily and economically. And I can go into all the details on that. But right now, Zelensky looks like he's going to be the winner. And there are a bunch of other things going on behind the scenes, you know, with right-wing influencer Laura Loomer headed to Ukraine as part of her fight with other right-wing influencers. And she's also trying to advocate for Ukraine. So these things do impact President Trump's perspective. So he will probably go into this meeting with a friendlier attitude than he did certainly in that first meeting.
9: If Trump believes that Zelensky is winning the war with Russia, do you think that he will still come at him with a "you still need me" kind of attitude?
13: Well, yes, because the reality is that Ukraine still does need the United States. Ukraine relies on our intelligence capabilities to help them with their targeting. And of course, that deal to provide the technology for Ukraine to create, to build Patriot missile interceptors is actually important, and it's not final. So there's still pressure that needs to be, I think, exerted, or deals that need to be made with the manufacturers. Obviously, it's their intellectual property. So that deal is not final. And of course, President Zelensky would like ongoing military support, whether it's directly from the United States or through Europe. Either way, he does need us for that as well.
9: So one other wrinkle, because Zelensky says Russia is sharing intelligence about U.S. military facilities with Iran. So what do you make of that, of Zelensky tying Russia to the U.S. war with Iran?
13: Well, I think it's what Franco said. Essentially, Zelensky's trying to demonstrate we're on the same side to the president of the United States. And it's true. It's very obvious right now, because we have this war in Iran, how closely Iran, North Korea, Russia, and China, and really, in particular, of course, Iran and Russia have been working together. This is becoming more public, more obvious. It was a reality before, but President Trump and others could sort of ignore it, or it wasn't brought to their attention. Now, the fact of the matter is that this cooperation, Russia's intelligence sharing with Iran, is allowing Iran to target U.S. military personnel. So that's personal, if you will, for the United States and for the U.S. president. So that is what has changed here. But otherwise, you know, we should all understand that those countries, you know, again, Russia, China, North Korea, Iran, are aligned against the United States and our allies and partners, to include those in the Middle East that President Trump also very much values, Saudi Arabia, UAE, et cetera.
9: All right. So from one relation that might be thawed to one that might be frosty, that's with Israeli Prime Minister Benjamin Netanyahu. Frank Ordonez reported on the tensions between the two, and the U.S. has historically been Israel's very, very staunch ally. Where do you see that relationship headed next, especially with Israeli legislative elections set to take place very soon in October?
13: Right. So this visit to the U.S. is, you know, if Zelensky's coming and the opportunities are high and the optics will probably be good, for Netanyahu, this meeting is risky because he wants the U.S. to continue the war in Iran. For Netanyahu, number one, he doesn't believe that Israel's objectives are going to be achieved if we go to a negotiation too early, because Israel is less concerned about opening the Strait of Hormuz, which is the immediate, you know, objective for the United States. Israel wants to make sure that the Iranian regime stays weak and that they don't ever have a nuclear weapons program. And those objectives are harder to obtain if we get Iran to open the Strait of Hormuz, because then you're starting to deal with the Iranians, and maybe, you know, Trump and the United States will let up a little bit. That's the fear in Israel. The other thing is, as you mentioned, the elections in Israel. Prime Minister Netanyahu needs to show that President Trump is on his side, because that's always worked to his advantage in the context, in the domestic Israeli context. If the United States is not close to the candidate, if you will, the sitting prime minister, that's definitely a negative for him. So there's a lot of risk here, because President Trump is not inclined

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1: The Democrats, who are divided and there's a loud faction that's pushing back against providing, you know, unconditional support to Israel. That faction will get an upper hand if elections don't go in a positive fashion for the Republicans and President Trump. So Netanyahu does know that, but I don't think he cares about that as much as he cares about his own elections, because that's also what keeps him out of jail, because he's also been brought in front of the Israeli courts. He's been basically accused of corruption. And if he is not in office, he will have to potentially serve time. So there's a lot at stake for Benjamin Netanyahu today.
2: One more thing quickly. How might today's meeting shape what comes next in both areas?
1: Well, I think the important thing here, and this is what I really think we should finish with, is what's the priority? If we can support Ukraine to weaken Russia and essentially defeat Russia, either through sanctions or on the battlefield, or ideally a combination of both, then Russia will be weaker. Russia will not be able to support Ukraine as wholeheartedly as it has. And that will help us in Iran. It will help us deter China. It will be an overall bonus to address Russia first. Iran is, frankly, secondary.
2: Evelyn Farkas is former U.S. Deputy Assistant Secretary of Defense, who now serves as the Executive Director of the McCain Institute. Evelyn, thank you very much.
1: Thank you, A.
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4: 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Let's check in with Mel Baker and find out about the drive around the bay right now.
5: Yeah, we're going to go up to Santa Rosa for some unusual traffic patterns. 101 northbound before Todd Road, a two pickup truck crash had been blocking the center lane. They're in the process of moving them to the shoulder, but that's contributed to the backup on northbound 101 starting around Golf Course Drive through the 12 interchange to downtown Santa Rosa, where it's basically stop and go. Coming through Corte Madera southbound before a Madera Boulevard, the second lane from the left blocked by a two-car crash there. It's part of the backup to 580, which is solid and remains slow all the way down to Mission Avenue past the Corte Madera accident. Mel Baker for KQED.
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6: 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But a new L.A. public press investigation found some patients say they left with the opposite impression. I'm Adi Bolaños. We'll hear about their concerns over billing and patient care on the next California Report.
4: Coming your way in about 30 minutes. 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That's on Forum with Alexis at 9. 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
7: It's Morning Edition on KQED. I'm Brian Watt. The state's second largest employer is facing a potentially massive unionization effort involving professionals that have historically shown little interest in union membership. Doctors. KQED's Farida Jabala-Romero has more.
8: Dr. Erica Brody is a family medicine doctor with UCSF. The main concerns making her want to join a union are not about pay. She's worried about losing decision-making power at her job.

0: and understaffing, she says, is leading more colleagues to feel overworked and burnt out.
1: When additional patient care time is added to our schedules without discussion or negotiation, it sends the message that our expertise and our well-being do not matter. This ultimately harms patients too.
0: At a news conference in San Francisco last week, Brody joined her colleagues to announce a campaign to unionize nearly 10,000 attending physicians across the University of California with SEIU Doctors United. These more senior doctors often oversee residents and medical students at UC.
1: We can advocate for adequate staffing, protect medical education, and make our jobs sustainable.
0: Historically, doctors joined unions at much lower rates than nurses and other healthcare workers. Nationwide, fewer than 1 in 10 practicing doctors are union members. But as the healthcare industry has become more consolidated and profit-driven, doctors' interest in having a collective voice has grown, especially post-pandemic. Now, SEIU and at least one other union are working to organize attending physicians at UC, the nation's largest public healthcare system.
2: The people who run the university undoubtedly will not want this to happen.
0: John Logan directs labor studies at San Francisco State University.
2: I mean, they will not want 10,000 doctors at the UC system to unionize and to have to bargain collectively over things that they can unilaterally decide at the moment.
0: He says about 5,000 of these doctors would need to sign union support cards for UC to have to recognize them for bargaining, a massive undertaking. UC declined to comment, but in response to its tentative deal this month with already unionized resident doctors and fellows, it said it's committed to these valuable employees and high-quality medical care. About $24 billion, almost 40% of the university's total revenue last year, came from its six medical centers. I'm Farida Javala Romero, KQED News.
3: As kids and parents start thinking about going back to school soon across California, school districts are marking a favorable trend. In recent years, reading scores have gone up as state lawmakers have directed billions of dollars toward education. In fact, this year, the governor and state legislature have added $350 million to support reading coaches for high-poverty schools. But can more be done? Education reporter Carolyn Jones looked into that for Cal Matters, and she joins us. Hello.
4: Hello, Brian.
3: So you kick off your story with this being not quite the Mississippi miracle. I think I know the reference, but walk us through that comparison for those of us who don't follow education closely.
4: Sure. Well, a couple of years ago, Mississippi was near the bottom nationally in reading scores, and then they really kind of went all in on improving that. And last year, they were ranked in the top 10 in the country.
3: Okay. And California is doing something like that right now?
4: Yes. Well, similarly, California was also ranked near the bottom nationally. In 2013, we were ranked 47th out of 50 states. And that was sort of a moment of truth, I think, and the state really kind of doubled down on literacy efforts. It started with adopting a new literacy framework, which was kind of focused on phonics. They adopted new curriculum materials, adopted a dyslexia screener, and adopted new guidelines for English learners, as well as spent a lot of money, nearly $1 billion, on literacy coaches, which is what Mississippi did as well.
3: All right. Well, how does that look? Let's drill down on the reading scores of the moment. Tell us more about the gains.
4: Well, reading scores, you know, we look really closely at fourth grade reading scores, because by fourth grade, kids really do need to be reading, because at that point, the curriculum kind of changes, and they're not just learning how to read, they're actually reading for content and for learning and knowledge. So in fourth grade reading scores, about 40% of kids were reading at grade level a few years ago, and now we're up to 46%, which is huge because that's taking into effect the COVID learning losses as well. Before COVID, we were close to 50%, so we're kind of, it's been a steady increase over time, and teachers and state advocates are really excited about that.
3: And why do school districts say they are seeing these literacy improvements? What factors are at play?
4: Well, everyone seems to think that phonics is a better way to teach kids how to read. And also schools that have hired these literacy coaches have seen big turnarounds. A literacy coach is usually a credentialed teacher who has extra training in literacy and reading, and they in turn train the other teachers to do a good job with teaching kids how to read. For example, I looked really closely at Baldwin Park Unified School District down in the San Gabriel Valley. Mm-hmm. Their reading scores, you know, improved immediately and dramatically after they hired a literacy coach. And not only that, but attendance went up, math scores went up, everything, discipline went down, everything across the campus improved. And the principal said it was just a huge game changer.
3: And your reporting also shows, though, that around 40% of school districts in California said they're having trouble hiring reading coaches. So what's going on there?
4: Yeah. You know, most school districts in California are rural or semi-rural, and it happens, those places also really struggle with the teacher shortage, and so it's even harder to find a literacy coach. So they just don't have them. I talked to a number of school districts that said, yeah, the money's great. We would love to spend that money on a literacy coach. We can't find one. So, and I saw that repeated over and over and over again. And so they kind of do other things to train their teachers. And also they don't, you know, I talked to one school district up in Lassen where even if they could hire a literacy coach, they didn't have enough substitutes to fill in for the teachers while they got trained. So it was just almost a near impossibility.
3: Carolyn Jones covers education for our media partner, Cal Matters. Thank you, Carolyn.
4: Thank you.
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6: 17 northbound at Hamilton Avenue. The left lane is blocked by a crash. Traffic is backed up to about the San Tomas Expressway, also in San Jose. 280 northbound between the 880-17 interchange and the 680-101 interchange. Traffic is backed up due to an earlier crash. Mel Baker for KQED.
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1: Live from NPR News, I'm Lakshmi Singh. Military pallbearers slowly carrying Senator Lindsey Graham's flag-draped casket up the steps of the Capitol, where lawmakers, dignitaries, and family members attended a memorial service in the last hour. Graham died unexpectedly earlier this month from a tear in his aorta. He was 71 years old. A funeral service will be held this afternoon at the National Cathedral, where President Trump is expected to speak. Trump was unable to attend the Capitol Hill ceremony because of separate meetings with the leaders of Ukraine and Israel today. Hundreds of thousands of people from all over the world, mostly Haitians, are losing their temporary protected status to continue living and working in the United States. Immigration attorney and author Ira Kurzban has this advice for immigrants.
2: I think the best thing that everyone can do is to get legal assistance, because many of the TPS holders have other ways of staying in the United States.
1: Last month, a U.S. Supreme Court ruling cleared the way for the Trump administration to end the legal protections that it viewed as a de facto amnesty program. U.S. stocks are trading mostly higher this hour, with the Dow now up 567 points. This is NPR News.
3: Live from KQED News, I'm Brian Watt. A Russian national was sentenced in Oakland yesterday to a year and a day in prison on federal charges of manipulating cryptocurrency markets. KQED's Julie Small reports.
4: Under a plea deal, the CEO of Vortex, Gleb Gora, pled guilty to wash trading, the illegal buying and selling of cryptocurrency to drive up trading volumes and price. He also forfeit nearly $100,000 in illicit profit. Gora spent 6 months in a prison in Singapore before his extradition to the U.S., where he's been in custody for 3 months. With credit for good behavior, he'll be released in 3 weeks. Gora is one of 10 foreign nationals convicted of manipulating the cryptocurrency market following an operation by the FBI and the IRS. Two defendants have already pled guilty, including the CEO of Gotbit, where Gora worked before launching his own company. In Oakland, I'm Julie Small, KQED News.
3: Sonoma State University is bringing back its NCAA Division II athletics program. The Rohnert Park campus announced Monday the athletics reinstatement will take place in the fall of 2027. That's just over 18 months after the school announced it would cut its sports program as part of a series of cuts to address its multi-million dollar budget deficit. Late next year, the Sonoma State Seawolves will compete in the California Athletic Conference with 10 teams. Campus officials say funding for the athletics program is coming from several places, including the state budget. I'm Brian Watt, KQED News.
0: 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Ahead on Morning Edition, A. Martinez speaks with AFP journalist Sebastian Braddock about the wildfires that have forced hundreds of thousands of people to evacuate their homes in southwestern France. Here at home, Bay Area, look for some morning cloudiness along the coast, otherwise sunny elsewhere today. Bay Area high 60s to the 90s. Dangerous high surf, sneaker waves, rip currents. The beach hazard statement continues through tomorrow night. 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
5: 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I'm Leila Fadel.
6: And I'm A. Martinez. In Spain and France, hundreds of thousands of people are fleeing wildfires. In France, the fire has burned through an area 4 times the size of Paris. Sebastian Braddock is a reporter with the Paris-based AFP news agency. He's covering the fires from Les Cafarets on the southwestern coast where they have lost internet access. Sebastian, what's happening where you are?
7: So I'm in a firefighting convoy heading south of Les Cafarets on a peninsula which is the focus of much of the early firefighting efforts. And here what we've got are firefighters and accompanied by volunteers attempting to put the brakes on this fire as quickly as possible before temperatures reach 100 degrees Fahrenheit either this afternoon or tomorrow as a heat wave sweeps across much of the region affected by this fire, the worst France has seen since 1949.
6: You mentioned that more heat is on the way. What kinds of preparations are being done to try and just be ready for this?
7: Well, it's not just heat, it's also wind. Wind is turning easterly, and that means you've got dry winds from further inland. They're whipping up the flames like bellows. And that means that what I've been seeing is I was there as firefighters and volunteers were digging through a firefight, like a fire break across the forest, widening it to 50 meters by 25 kilometers long over the past few days as they attempted to provide these corridors to prevent the fire from leaping from one part of the forest to the next. And then, obviously, they're trying to put out as many fires and little blazes still smoldering as they can. But the concern is that with the heat and the wind coming, it just takes the slightest bit of encouragement for everything to go up in flames again.
6: I know more than 220,000 people have been evacuated in southwestern France alone, one of the largest evacuation efforts in Europe since World War II. So how has that been playing out?
7: I think it's kind of been patchy in places. I think by and large, we have to credit everyone who's managed to make this a success. I think there have obviously been pockets of chaos. I mean, from Le Cap Ferret, we've got those images, those famous images of people being evacuated by boat. And then it also depends. A lot of these rural municipalities are affected, are kind of cut off. I was speaking to Cécile Boudon yesterday from Le Porge, a town in which 12% of the buildings have been incinerated. Her parents, aged 76 and 80, had to flee the town in the early hours when it swept over last week along untracked roads. And you can imagine the stress that caused them at their age.
6: Are these people that have been evacuated, do they have a place to stay or is something being done to help find them a place?
7: There's a big hangar within Bordeaux itself, which is housing thousands of evacuees. Both residents and tourists have been caught up on their holiday to the southwest of France in the blaze. I'd also say that, obviously, some people can count on relatives, some people can't. And ultimately, it's just a question of housing them and seeing where they go next.
6: How are people reacting to the way the government is responding to the fires?
7: So in Le Porge, as I said, which has been widely devastated, there's a sense of real anger towards the authorities. The prefect was booed as she came to give a press conference I was at yesterday. And in that town in particular, there's a lot of trauma. There's a lot of distrust of outsiders compounded by a spate of burglaries across the region. The mayor of Le Porge, Martial Zaninetti, has appealed for people to not jump to conclusions about how the fires were handled, and he urges people to wait until the outcome of the investigation comes.
6: All right, that's AFP reporter Sebastian Braddock. Sebastian, thank you very much.
7: Thank you so much.
5: People have bet hundreds of millions of dollars on the results of the midterm elections on prediction markets. Wisconsin officials are pushing back to keep elections from becoming money-making opportunities. NPR's Bobby Allen reports.
8: Ann Jacobs is a commissioner with the Wisconsin Elections Commission, a usually pretty quiet agency that oversees state elections. Recently, though, her day was anything but quiet.
9: I was sitting at my desk, and all of a sudden, Twitter showed a lot of alerts.
8: The alerts were from employees and lawyers at the prediction market company, Kalshi.
9: My reaction was, boy, howdy, are they mad.
8: Jacobs was pretty taken aback. And that's because what set off the attacks was a commission advisory telling voters that they cannot place a bet in an election in which they cast a ballot. Jacobs says the advisory wasn't announcing new policy. It was simply stating the basics of Wisconsin election law.
9: You can't be a felon on active supervision and vote. If you're 17, you can't vote.
8: And you can't put down money on a race where you vote, according to a law that was originally passed in 1849. Jump ahead to 2026, and Cauchy is making legal threats over the law, saying it's bananas and illegal and a type of voter suppression. Jacobs said she wasn't trying to spark a big online debate about election betting, but that voters could be prosecuted if found to have wagered on a race.
9: We want people voting for the person they think will do the best job at the position they are being elected to. We don't want people voting for someone who isn't the best person for the job simply because it's going to line a voter's pocket.
8: Billions of dollars are traded every week on prediction market sites Cauchy and Polymarket. Big sporting events like the NBA Finals and the World Cup saw tens of billions wagered. And the companies expect the midterm elections to be another massive event. But that comes up against another reality. Election betting is illegal in some or all circumstances in 32 states. That's according to the National Conference of State Legislatures.
10: There should be absolutely no money involved in the outcome of our democracy. We should be voting on candidates for their positions and their policies to represent us, not because we can make a buck.
8: That's Matt Barreto. He's the director of the UCLA Voting Rights Project. He says there are all sorts of potential issues with election betting. Foreign actors or partisans could use prediction markets to make a candidate appear more popular than they are in an effort to influence turnout. Then there's the potential for insider trading, an issue that has dogged the prediction market industry, where everyone from President Trump's teleprompter operator to a special forces soldier have been accused of trading on confidential information. Barreto says, imagine how this could potentially play out during the midterms. Say a poll worker places a bet on one candidate, and in order to make money, they slow down the vote count or do an intentional undercount to change the real election result.
10: If we found people who were somehow connected to either political campaigns or to the administration of elections in the Secretary of State's office or a county elections office were somehow involved in this, in the same way that Pete Rose tarnished the sanctity of baseball.
8: Cauchy declined to comment, but the company has argued that election betting will engage people who might not have cared otherwise about politics. This is why they argue states like Wisconsin trying to prevent election betting are engaged in voter suppression. Barreto doesn't buy it.
10: If they sincerely cared about voter suppression, they would use some of their profits to set up a charity to mobilize the vote.
8: Cauchy isn't backing turnout the vote efforts, but the company recently launched a midterm election dashboard to allow traders to monitor and place money on dozens of races at once. Bobby Allen, NPR News.
5: This is NPR News.
0: Mel Baker checking on the traffic race this morning up in Petaluma.
11: Yeah, very odd number of accidents up here along the 101 corridor. This is 101 northbound just after Petaluma Boulevard North. The two left lanes are blocked by a crash. Traffic is backing up in that location. Rohnert Park, 101 northbound from about Golf Course Drive through downtown Santa Rosa remains slow. Novato coming southbound between Highway 37 and Industrial Way is stop and go. Corte Madera, 101 southbound before Madera Boulevard, we had a two-vehicle crash in the center lanes. They've been able to move those to the shoulder now, but emergency crews are on the scene. Mel Baker, for KQED.
0: And our latest traffic support comes from Haven Headache and Migraine Center. Good morning, I'm Dave Freeman with a KQED perspective at 8:43. Michelle Chen shares what she learns from maintaining the diverse marine life in her aquarium.
12: In elementary school, I became obsessed with fish tanks, and eventually my dad and I bought a 10-gallon aquarium. I began researching the aquarium hobby, which led to an interest in freshwater ecosystems. While researching how to care for my fish and aquatic plants, I also learned about different ecosystems and biotopes around the world. Setting up my own tank had seemed like the perfect way to recreate an ecosystem right at home. Some of the species I had learned about online became ones that lived in my bedroom. However, I quickly learned how unpredictable the new tank could be. The temperature would fluctuate, fish sometimes randomly hid, my water parameters would be off. Taking care of the fish and plants taught me how to test different methods to see which produced the best results. And although there were frustrating setbacks, I once dealt with a month-long infestation of Hydra, an immortal jellyfish-like creature that ended with dog dewormer. They were an important reminder that I was dealing with organisms that are affected by factors outside of my control. I didn't create the perfect ecosystem at home like I had initially envisioned. Instead, I let nature take its course. Although setbacks were frustrating, I learned to accept that the aquarium was so dynamic that there would always be things changing. And unlike many other aspects of my day-to-day life, changing the aquarium doesn't always happen quickly. Oftentimes, when I feel like there is an endless number of events happening during the school week, the aquarium is grounding. It's only when algae has crept up along the glass again that I'm reminded of the changes that have been imperceptible. The tank's slow but persistent growth inspires me to slow down and have patience, all while embracing its quirks that are out of my control. With a perspective, I'm Michelle Chen.
0: 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Xfinity, imagine that. A prestigious Mexican university faces a cheating crisis after a first-ever online admissions exam produced results so unusual that one analysis suggests nearly half of test takers may have cheated. Morning Edition has that story coming up next here on KQED News, followed by your California report, Mari Bolaños with the California Stories at 8:51. And stay tuned at 9, 2 hours of Forum with Alexis Madrigal and Mina Kim, rebroadcast this evening, 8 to 10. 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
6: It's Morning Edition from NPR News. I'm E. Martinez.
13: And I'm Leila Fadil. In Mexico, one of Latin America's most prestigious universities is dealing with a massive cheating scandal. The National Autonomous University of Mexico uses an exam to determine who gets in. This year, for the first time ever, the exam was taken online and at home, and an analysis suggests many cheated. Here's NPR's Eder Peralta.
14: As university administrators meet inside, protesters gather outside at the university's quad. We demand honesty, not artificial intelligence, they shout. Leonardo Ruiz, 18, says his exam results were invalidated. Ruiz was studying for the applied mathematics exam.
15: Siempre tuve un promedio excelente y la verdad me enorgullece.
14: I always had an excellent GPA and I'm proud of what I've done. He assumes his exam was flagged for cheating because he scored too well. But he says he did it by studying. He says he did see ads on TikTok where they were selling answers to the exam.
15: Pero la verdad no me atreví a pedirlas.
14: But the truth is, I didn't dare order them.
15: Más que nada por miedo a que me lo cancelaran, pero pues... resultó igual.
14: Honestly, I was scared that they'd invalidate my test, but in the end, I ended up in the same place. As we talk, the crowd grows. An in-person test, they demand, an in-person retake. This whole scandal started when students and professors began analyzing results of the exams. Test by test, students and professors began noticing the bell curve was suddenly bulging unnaturally to the right, to the side of more right answers.
16: They have like 30% or 40% more correct results than in previous years.
14: Raul Rojas, who teaches AI at the Free University of Berlin and statistics at the University of Nevada, Reno, says when he looked at all the test scores, he didn't find the kind of deviation you can chalk up to an easier test or perhaps a smarter class. The only explanation, he says, is cheating.
16: My conclusion is that almost half of the students were cheating when taking the exam online.
14: He calculates about 75,000 students cheated. Unprecedented, he says. To Rojas, the university, which Mexicans call UNAM, was naive. They thought they could move this test online without a pilot program and without taking into account how widespread cheating has become across the globe after the pandemic and with the advent of AI.
16: And it was very easy to cheat the system.
14: The tests were open for 17 days, giving ample chance for friends or internet entrepreneurs to leak or sell test questions. Blind spots in technology also allowed students to have someone else take their test. The university has suspended all new enrollment, and they have formed an investigative committee saying all options, including a mass retest, are on the table. Back on campus, another group of protesters show up to complain the mass cheating also skewed the curve.
17: Yo siempre dije que si el examen hubiera sido presencial, yo sí me hubiera quedado.
14: Samantha Solorzano Alaniz says any other year she would have gotten in. This year she missed it by 5 points. The cheating, she says, was an open secret.
17: Y me esforcé todo lo que pude y no me siento mal porque para mí yo me quedé.
14: I gave it my all and I don't feel bad, she says, because I believe I made the grade. She hopes the university retests everyone, this time in person. Ada Peralta, NPR News, Mexico City.
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0: Another traffic update ahead of our California report as we head over to Dublin next.
11: 580 westbound at El Cerro Road, we have the right lane blocked by a crash, traffic backed up to North Livermore Avenue. In Campbell, 17 northbound at Hamilton Avenue, the second lane from the left is still blocked. Traffic is stopped back to Highway 85 from that crash. And on the Dumbarton Bridge, a stall westbound at Midspan has the left lane blocked. Traffic is slow back to the toll plaza. Mel Baker for KQED.
0: 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Continued dangerous high surf, those sneaker waves and rip currents along the coast today. The beach hazard statement officially in effect until tomorrow afternoon, late afternoon, according to the National Weather Service. Some coastal cloudiness, otherwise sunny elsewhere today. Bay Area highs in the 60s to the 90s. Sunny and hot in the Sacramento Valley. Sacramento's high, hotter today. Look for 97 degrees. And the time now, 8:51.
18: Good morning. This is the California Report. I'm Adi Bolaños in San Francisco. The federal government is dropping charges against the president of one of the state's largest labor unions. David Huerta, president of SEIU, United Service Workers West, a union that represents roughly 50,000 service workers, was arrested in June while observing an immigration raid in Los Angeles. He was initially charged with a felony, which was lowered to a misdemeanor charge of obstruction of a federal officer. In a video uploaded by the union, Huerta says prosecutors never really had a case.
19: The charge against me was baseless, meant to intimidate anyone who dares to speak out, organize, or demand justice.
18: The Department of Justice did not respond to a request for comment. Meanwhile, new research from UCLA and Caltech outlines a way to, for the first time, quickly detect the switch between land sinking temporarily due to groundwater pumping and permanent collapse. KQED science reporter Danielle Venton tells us more.
20: Some farming towns in California's Central Valley have sunk by more than 11 feet in recent years because of groundwater pumping. The sinking damages houses, roads, bridges, and water canals, calling for expensive repairs, and can forever reduce the storage capacity of the ground. Water districts may have a new tool in keeping an eye on water resources, enabling them to better find the shift between temporary and permanent sinking.
21: We think this is the first time that we're really able to image this transition with such high-quality data.
20: Stacy LaRochelle is an assistant professor at UCLA. She's the lead author on a new study detailing how to find that switch using satellite imagery. Researchers saw a big shift to rapid, permanent subsidence in the northern part of the Central Valley around 2021. The technique will help decision makers, she hopes.
21: If you start seeing that the ground is subsiding this fast, like we're seeing, we're hoping that this is really an early warning signal that, okay, something is wrong. We need to stop pumping groundwater right now.
20: To simplify the study, researchers saw if ground movement linked up with water levels in wells, that indicated temporary sinking. But if the ground didn't bounce back when water levels did, the sink was permanent. La Rochelle's hope is one day this monitoring can be done by satellites alone. Next, she plans to study systems designed to rapidly refill depleted aquifers during wet water years. For the California Report, I'm Danielle Venton.
22: 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And Eric and Wendy Schmidt, whose philanthropy works to create a healthy, resilient, secure world for all, on the web at theschmidt.org.
18: A healthcare company that brands itself as a modern, women-centered alternative to traditional doctor's offices is facing scrutiny about the quality of care it provides. A new investigation from LA Public Press found some patients at TIA clinics, including locations here in California, say they were misdiagnosed, hit with surprise medical bills, and in some cases, incorrectly told they were not pregnant. Contributing reporter Madri Yehia has been looking into this, and she joins us now. Hi, Madri.
1: Hi.
18: So what first led you to start looking into TIA?
1: It's funny. I was actually looking for a gynecologist myself when I had moved to LA for the first time a couple of years ago. And in my Google searching for healthcare clinics around me, I found TIA. And the next thing I did was looking into the reviews, as one would want to do before making an appointment. And that was when I found a lot of negative patient reviews, some of which were very serious complaints about patient experiences at this clinic. But most of the coverage of the clinic was generally positive. So that really caught my eye.
18: So what do these complaints that you found in your reporting, what do they tell us about the company's model of care?
1: Well, I would say that they are intending to promise something that is very different than the normal standard of women's health care. And in actual execution, patients are finding that it's a lot of surface level design and advertising and generally an aesthetic that draws patients in for that promise. But the money seems to be going towards that, I guess, perspective that they want patients to have coming in. But then former employees have also told us this, that when it comes down to the very day-to-day basics of providing women's health care, that money isn't there and that quality of care isn't there. And one way in which this seems to show up is that patients tell us when they would prefer to see a medical doctor or gynecologist rather than a nurse practitioner, there's a very limited supply of those doctors. And these patients are feeling, well, I'm signing up for a women's healthcare clinic that is very much saying that they're different from other women's healthcare settings and they're changing the standard and it's supposed to be a much better experience than the average doctor's office. And yet for a place that's supposed to specialize in women's healthcare, why are they not having a gynecologist that I can see? So there's a lot of false advertising that a lot of patients seem to be experiencing. In one particular case, a patient was going to TIA for about a 5-month period. She was getting urine tests, she was getting blood tests, she was experiencing symptoms of pregnancy, but wasn't quite sure what it might be. And every time she went in or had a virtual appointment, several different nurse practitioners would tell her, you're not pregnant, that's not what this is, let's consider this option or that option. So eventually she sought a second opinion, and as soon as she described her symptoms to a different doctor, the first thing that doctor did was conduct an ultrasound and immediately found out she was pregnant, which means that over this months-long period, several different healthcare providers at TIA had access to this patient's reports and her records, and all of them missed the fact that she had actually never been tested for pregnancy.
18: Yeah, what a huge mistake.
1: Mm-hmm.
18: How did the company respond to your reporting?
1: We had interviewed the CEO and the director of the LA Medical Clinics, and both of them generally maintained that healthcare is a hard business. The industry has struggled in many ways. They've had to have layoffs at TIA in the last year or so. Generally, the defense has been that these issues are not unique, but in terms of some of the more severe examples, the company did not refer to or answer to directly.
18: I see. And you did not go through with their services, I imagine.
1: No, I did not.
18: Okay. Well, thank you so much for coming on the show and sharing your reporting.
1: Yeah, thank you.
18: That was Madri Yehia with LA Public Press. And that is the California Report for Tuesday, July 28th. We're a production of KQED News. I'm Adi Bolaños. Thank you for listening and have a great day.
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11: On the Richmond-San Rafael Bridge, it is stop and go from the Richmond Parkway past the Toll Plaza to Midspan, and then another bit of stop-and-go traffic and stop-and-go again to Francisco Boulevard. As you're coming eastbound on 580, they have closed the left lane for road work between Francisco Boulevard and the midspan, and in Novato, it's stop and go between Ignacio Boulevard and about Tamalpais Drive. Mel Baker for KQED.
0: 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Thanks for joining us here on KQED 88.5 San Francisco, KQEI 89.3 North Highlands, Sacramento, streaming live too on the KQED phone app. Now 9 a.m.
2: From KQED in San Francisco, I'm Alexis Madrigal. Mayor Daniel Lurie rode into office on a wave of his own money, $9 million of it, more than the total for any previous San Francisco mayor's race. Part of the pitch was a wealthy scion of the city is going to invest in it and get others from the moneyed class to commit to the same kind of noblesse oblige. And well, mission accomplished. His administration has secured more than $120 million in philanthropy. But money is power, and his allies have been financially backing candidates and measures that he favors, moving the city into an era in which the wealthiest citizens are calling the political and policy shots. We'll talk about the implications for the city right after this news.
3: Live from NPR News, I'm Lakshmi Singh. The Prime Minister of Israel is making his eighth trip to the White House since President Trump returned to office last year. He's doing so as he faces pressure from far-right leaders at home to keep the military campaign going against Iran, while President Trump faces growing disapproval ratings, in part over the war and rising gas prices in the U.S. NPR's Frank Ordonez has more.
4: The White House says the two will discuss a conflict in Iran and a U.S.-brokered plan for Israeli forces to pull out of southern Lebanon. You know, on the one hand, Netanyahu wants to smooth over what's been a rocky relationship with Trump over the last few months. Only a few weeks ago, Trump was calling Netanyahu crazy. So Netanyahu really has to strike a delicate balance, you know, making nice with the president, but also playing some defense.
3: Earlier in the morning, President Trump also held high-stakes talks with Ukrainian President Volodymyr Zelensky over Kyiv's ongoing defense against Russia's military assault. The late Senator Lindsey Graham made repeated visits to Ukraine and had just returned from another trip shortly before his death earlier this month. Funeral events are being held today for the 71-year-old South Carolina Republican. President Trump's asking the Supreme Court to allow the administration to carry out key parts of his executive order that calls for restricting voting by mail, and NPR's Hansi Lo Wong reports.
23: Trump's order so far has not directly affected mail-in voting. It calls for the U.S. Postal Service to come up with lists of eligible voters and deliver mail-in ballots only to people on those lists. USPS's financial support of NPR. Federal judge in Boston found Trump's directives overstep his authority under the Constitution, which gives power to state legislatures and Congress to set federal election rules. The Trump administration is now asking the Supreme Court to pause the judge's ruling. The administration argues it's likely to win this legal fight because 23 mainly Democratic-led states challenged Trump's order before the order was fully carried out, making it too early for courts to weigh in. The Supreme Court is not expected to rule on the administration's emergency request until next week. Anzi Luong, NPR News.
3: Hundreds of thousands of Haitians and Syrians with temporary protected status in the U.S. could face deportation any day now after work permits allowing them to remain in the U.S. ended yesterday. George Shilcock with member station WOSU has more.
24: Ohio Republican Governor Mike DeWine told reporters Monday he'd seen reports that Immigration and Customs Enforcement will begin deporting Haitians in Ohio. But DeWine says he hasn't heard anything himself.
25: I'm reading the same reports that you're seeing, which indicates that will be happening, but we don't have any official word at all from ICE.
24: ICE says in a statement it doesn't comment on ongoing or future operations. Tens of thousands of Haitians live in cities like Columbus and Springfield, where U.S. President Donald Trump and his allies smeared Haitian immigrants with false accusations that they were eating cats and dogs. DeWine says ending TPS is a mistake and defends the community, noting their contributions to the economy at restaurants and in healthcare.
3: That's George Shilcock. It's NPR News.
5: Live from KQED News, I'm Brian Watt. Immigration attorneys are advising Bay Area residents who aren't U.S. citizens to consider avoiding air travel. That's after at least a dozen people have been detained at Bay Area airports in recent weeks. A Santa Clara County Rapid Response Network spokesperson says 10 residents have been arrested this month. A San Francisco woman was detained at SFO and an East Bay resident at Oakland Airport. Jasmine Preciado with Centro Legal de la Raza in Oakland says people with pending asylum cases, expired visas, and permanent residents with criminal history have been targeted.
7: We are recommending that during this period of time, if you don't have an urgent matter to travel for, even domestically, that you think about it to determine whether the risks are worth it.
5: Attorneys say TSA appears to be cooperating with ICE more, but the agency's acting director has said their collaboration is not new policy. Santa Rosa police say they have arrested 5 separate people they allege set fires around the city over the last month. Police and fire officials say investigators have been looking into 17 possible cases of arson over that time. The fires have taken place along the Joe Redotta, Santa Rosa Creek, and College Creek trails, as well as the Prince Memorial Greenway and other spots. Sports. The Giants shut out the Brewers 3-0. Casey Schmidt hit a single in the second inning and appeared to injure his left knee and left the game. They play again at Oracle Park this evening. I'm Brian Watt, KQED News.
0: 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They now offer Duck.ai, where users can chat privately with AI. Duck.ai and the listeners and members of KQED. Along the coast, some cloud cover, sunny elsewhere today. Again, watch out for the high surf sneaker waves and rip currents along the beaches. Bay Area highs today in the 60s to the 90s inland. Hot one for Sacramento today. Look for a high of 97.
2: Welcome to Forum. I'm Alexis Madrigal. Private money is flooding into San Francisco's civic and political life. With the election of Daniel Lurie in 2024, the city's elite decided that they had someone they knew and trusted in City Hall, and they've been extremely generous since then. $120 million has flowed to city initiatives since Lurie took office, which is nice. So what's to worry about? Critics of all the money flowing into the city from foundations and wealthy individuals say that Lurie is building a political machine that channels money to his preferred projects, ballot measures, and candidates. It sure doesn't look like old Tammany Hall, which preferred a different kind of public-private partnership, but the money is enormous and its gravity has allowed Lurie to centralize political power remarkably quickly. Here to talk about the implications of all this power and money for San Francisco, we're joined first by J.D. Morris, City Hall reporter at the San Francisco Chronicle. Welcome.
8: Hello. Thank you so much for having me.
2: She had a big story about this recently in the Chronicle, noting, you know, the big sort of top line, $120 million for City Hall initiatives. Tell us, like, who's the money from and what's it being used for?
8: Well, the first thing I want to emphasize is that $120 million is very much a conservative estimate. I think it's actually a lot more than that. A big piece of that money is $60 million Downtown Development Corporation, mm-hmm. which is focused on revitalizing downtown in a number of ways, that are also paying for power washing of Union Square and around the convention center and things like that. And I think they've raised quite a bit more than $60 million, most likely. That's just the most recent number that they've put out.
2: Got
8: so it's quite a lot of money. You know, the rest of it is going toward things like the mayor's Breaking the Cycle initiative, which is all about, programs for homelessness and addiction, mm-hmm. And things like that. And those are really the two biggest pieces of that money. Some of it also went to, like, there was an initiative, to cover the cost of food stamps temporarily, mm-hmm. With Crankstart, Michael Moritz's Family Foundation. So there have been some other smaller things, but yeah.
2: Yeah.
6: I mean, is this kind of thing unusual? Did, you know, London Breed or Ed Lee, did they engage in similar kind of stuff?
8: They did. Both
6: just
8: London...
6: less successfully?
8: just to a lesser extent, as far as I know. London Breed and Ed Lee both did public-private partnerships. I believe it was Ed Lee who got going, you know, a big Salesforce initiative around education. So certainly Daniel Lurie is not the first San Francisco mayor to, you know, court investment from the private sector to fund his work. What I think makes him different, though, is really the emphasis that he has placed on it. This is something that he campaigned on very heavily, saying that he was going to do. Now in office, you know, he's gone so far as to create a whole job in his office that is focused on coordinating public-private partnerships. So he's just really put this at the top of his agenda in a way that I don't think the previous mayors did.
6: Well, he's also of that world too, right? I mean, his main credential coming into office was running this philanthropic organization, Tipping Point, which tapped this network of donors who seem to have a lot of overlap with the money that's now going into the city.
8: Totally, totally. Yeah, this is who Mayor Lurie is. You know, he made his entire career before becoming San Francisco mayor on courting investment from the private sector to, you know, fund Tipping Point, to help, you know, anti-poverty initiatives, to help, you know, the poor. And so what he's really done is, transition that background into his work at City Hall. And I don't think that's surprising at all. I mean, you talk to, you know, anyone involved in any of these initiatives, and really what they tell you is that, you know, Daniel Lurie, the donors to Tipping Point that worked with him, you know, had a lot of confidence in the work that he did. And so it's not surprising that a lot of those same people, you know, want to continue funding what he's doing at City Hall.
6: We're talking about the influx of private money into San Francisco City Hall. We're joined by J.D. Morris, City Hall reporter with the San Francisco Chronicle. Has a great story on this that you can read in the Chronicle. I want to add a couple of other voices to help us contextualize what's going on here. We've got Sarah Andia, who is a professor of public policy and political science at UC Berkeley, senior fellow at the Hoover Institution. She studies American politics with a focus on state and local governments. Welcome, Sarah.
9: Hi, thanks for having me.
6: We also have Rob Riesch, professor of political science at Stanford University with courtesy appointments in philosophy, law, and education. He's also the author, very relevant to this show, of Just Giving, Why Philanthropy is Failing Democracy and How It Can Do Better. So, Rob, you've been listening to what's happening here in San Francisco, following along. And these dollars are going to initiatives that are quite popular, and are things that, you know, many citizens of San Francisco would like to see addressed. You know, clean streets, help for people with addiction and who are unhoused. So, what would the worry be, as someone who wrote a book about why philanthropy is failing democracy, about this kind of money heading into the government?
10: Yeah. Good morning, Alexis, and thanks for having me joined here. I'm not opposed to, or I don't think we as citizens should be opposed to, private wealth playing some role within our city or within democratic institutions. But I think it should be the task of our policies to attempt to do something that will seem quite difficult, which is to domesticate the role of plutocrats so that they serve rather than subvert democratic institutions. The worry with Daniel Lurie would be that he's effectively taking a page from what you might think was the very successful mayorship of Michael Bloomberg in New York City. He's donating his mayorship to the city. What he can't get done through the city council, he'll simply arrange philanthropically to do in a far less transparent and far less accountable way. Mm. And so the concern is not that rich people are playing a role. It's that they're playing a role that's fundamentally and differently accountable to ordinary citizens whose public institutions are meant to serve all people rather than bend to the will and preferences of the wealthy.
6: Mm. We did get a statement from Mayor Lurie's office. Let me just give you part of it here. He says, by leveraging private dollars, we can act with more urgency and flexibility to make our city more affordable, our streets safer and cleaner, and fuel a broad, durable recovery that reaches every neighborhood. Through private-public partnerships, we are taking on transformational projects like the Embarcadero Park and Powell Street Improvement Projects, tackling homelessness and addiction through our Breaking the Cycle Plan, and responding to immediate crises like ensuring the 112,000 San Franciscans who lost SNAP benefits during the government shutdown still had food on the table. Everyone has a role to play in our city's continued recovery, and we all want business leaders and companies that succeed in San Francisco to get involved and lean in on sharing that responsibility. JD, I wanted to ask you about the transparency of these different private-public partnerships. You're a journalist, value transparency, have been reporting on this stuff for a while. How do you rate the transparency of these deals?
8: Well, I mean, they're certainly, you know, following the law. There are forms that they are required to submit. They're called behested payment forms. Anytime, you know, the mayor solicits funding from the private sector, you know, there are forms that are posted on the city website, and you can find all of those. They have been putting out, you know, press releases periodically and, you know, news stories about, you know, the different donors that are coming, that are contributing to these initiatives. So we do know, you know, who broadly is involved. But, you know, it was difficult, I would say, for me to sort of piece it all together, like for my story. You know, this is, this is something that I've been wanting to write about for months and months. And it, I did find it to be kind of, you know, an overwhelming, amount of information to, to try to sort through. So it's definitely not, always super easy to, you know, understand the complete picture, but that's what I've been trying to report on.
6: Sarah, let's bring you, into this. There's considerable, you know, Venn diagram overlap between, you know, the people that Daniel Lurie knows personally, the Tipping Point donors, the people who are giving to these civic philanthropic, things, and also the people who are backing different political initiatives, which we'll talk more about, here in the city that are aligned with Mayor Lurie's priorities. So I think the question thinking about that is like, what's happening in the city right now? Like, how would you label that? Is it just sort of like the growth of an interest group? Is it a political machine? Is it just his personal political operation? Like, what do you think?
9: Yeah, I mean, great question. I think there's always this concern about money in local politics. I think that a lot of people come into this assuming that when we see this much money, it must be a problem. And I think that it's really important, as you asked about, to think about the broader context here. And both sort of whose interests are being served and why was Mayor Lurie elected? What was the status quo before? You know, I think that, for many people, the default is, well, a lot of these people are very wealthy and therefore the money that they're spending must be serving the interests of the wealthy. And that's always a concern. We should always be on the lookout for that. It's not to say that can never happen, but I think that we should be very careful and ask, when a city gets safer, when the streets are cleaner, you know, when schools get better at teaching kids to read, who benefits, right? I would say everyone benefits. The city as a whole benefits. These are our collective goals.

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1: To what is the alternative? And so I think that's just important contextual information to think.
2: Well, and there's, you know, there's the why he got elected, but there's also the how, which is interrelated, which, of course, is the he spent his own money, you know, which other candidates wouldn't necessarily be able to do. We're talking about the influx of private money into San Francisco City Hall. Mayor Daniel Lurie has secured $120 million, at least, as we heard, in private funds to back his initiatives. We're joined by J.D. Morris, City Hall reporter with the SF Chronicle. We've got Sarah Anzi, a professor of public policy and political science at UC Berkeley, and we've got Rob Riche from Stanford. I'm Alexis Madrigal. Stay tuned for more right after the break.
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2: Welcome back to Forum. Alexis Madrigal here. We're talking about the flood of money into San Francisco's civic and political life after the election of Mayor Daniel Lurie. We are joined by Rob Riche, professor of political science at Stanford University. We've got Sarah Anzi, professor of public policy and political science at UC Berkeley. We've got J.D. Morris, City Hall reporter at the San Francisco Chronicle. And, of course, we want you as well. One of you. I mean, what do you think? Like, is all this money coming into the city government a good thing, bad thing? Like, how are you thinking about it for the city? Give us a call. 866-733-6786. That's 866-733-6786. The email is forum@kqed.org. Find us on social media, Blue Sky, Instagram, Discord, etc. We're KQED Forum. JD, I did want to ask about the sort of, what is that Venn diagram overlap between the people who are giving to these sort of public-private partnerships and the people who are doing political giving around the mayor's initiatives or, you know, city supervisors, those kinds of things?
6: Sure. I mean, one easy example to point to is Michael Moritz. He's a, you know, billionaire venture capitalist. He owns the San Francisco Standard, but he also, he has a family foundation, Crankstart, that gives quite a lot of money to charitable causes. He actually did not support Daniel Lurie in the 2024 election. His candidate was Mark Farrell. But once Lurie has been in office, Moritz has really gotten into Lurie's corner politically. So, you know, he gave money to support Supervisor Alan Wong's, campaign for supervisor out in the Sunset. That was a handpicked, Daniel Lurie appointee. And Crankstart has been very involved in Mayor Lurie's public-private partnerships. They were the one that partnered with the city on that, to cover SNAP, to cover food stamps when the funding for that lapsed during a federal government shutdown. So that's one. There are others like, you know, the Dolby family, for instance, has been longtime donors to Tipping Point, and they have also, really given a lot of money to support his political priorities. They've also gotten involved in, public-private partnerships. There's a few that have been sort of in all three buckets. There's a lot of other people that have been just doing one or two of them. So maybe they did a public-private partnership. Maybe they gave a little money to some of his political priorities. It's a mixed picture overall, but there's quite a lot of overlap.
2: Yeah, I mean, Robert Riche, the context here is also the wildly increasing inequality in this city and in the world more generally. You know, we

0: just seen, you know, even in just the last 20 years, just inequality has continued to spike. And it feels like that has a direct relationship with what's happening here in the city, right?
1: Yeah, that's right. I mean, we're familiar with the Gilded Age, the new Gilded Age that we live in, and here in San Francisco, the outsized forms of wealth creation through the tech industry have, you know, as we all know, created not merely a bunch of millionaires, but even some a trillionaire. And the idea that this wealth creation can in general be a good thing for the city and for the state is worth taking seriously. But the standing presence of millionaires who convert their wealth into political influence is a general danger or tension for the functioning of democracy in a flourishing or healthy way. And what I mean by that is nothing more complicated than the idea that we as citizens can become dependent upon the prerogatives and preferences of wealthy people. So take what we just heard from JD about the Moritz Foundation funding food stamps and the suspension of the SNAP benefits. That seems on the surface of it an entirely laudatory thing to do, to step in to fund a basic need for people in the city. And in certain respects it is. But the broader message it sends is that, you know, to Washington, D.C., for certain places that are really wealthy, the U.S. government, federal government, doesn't need to fund food stamps because wealthy people may step in. Is the Moritz Foundation prepared to do so in perpetuity for all citizens who might be needy in the city? What would be the root source of the problem? How can we get to that? How do we avoid becoming dependent upon the class of wealthy people when in a democracy we should all have a say in the accountability and operation of our public institutions?
0: Yeah. Let's start bringing in some callers. I know folks are interested to get in on this conversation here. Let's bring in Ari in Oakland. Welcome.
2: Hi, that's exactly the point that I was going to make, is that, you know, when we allow these sorts of large budgets to come in and to help us, you know, so there's some good that's done, but how is this sustainable? You know, if a mayor doesn't have the connections and the political, you know, clout that, Mayor Lurie does, you know, we've kind of got ourselves addicted to living off of these, you know, these billionaires. But if somebody comes in and does what they don't like, they snatch all the money away, then, you know, the city, falls off a cliff because there's just, you know, there's been so much building us up with these private donations. So I think it's super problematic, and it's not sustainable, and it's dangerous.
0: I appreciate that. Sarah, let's go to you on this. I imagine you have a different view. I mean, I think one of the things Ari is noting is that the money is power. So even though it's going to things that people like, there's always this sense that there's a hammer there. It can always be removed if people were to, you know, as you say, just, you know, vote someone out of office if they don't like what they're doing. But what happens then if they, the implication is that then they'll lose all this money.
3: Well, I think I have two things I want to say here. One, I think it's the money is, again, very important, but we don't want to blow this up as though it's the only thing that matters. We have to remember the real currency of politics is votes, right? You money can probably help you get votes. But in a lot of places, right, you know, over here in the East Bay, people say things like, well, you can't win an election unless you have the union endorsement, or, you know, what does power look like when it comes to housing development or the Safeway? It's not money. It's people showing up to things. So I think that it's important to recognize that money is important, but it's not everything. And as for the longer term and the sort of fragility of this, you know, this also is complicated. There are some real structural issues here. A central challenge of any local government is that a lot of your tax base can leave, right? The businesses, the people who pay taxes. And the kinds of things that were happening in San Francisco leading up to this, the vacancies downtown, losing conventions, open-air drug markets, high property crime, these kinds of things, to the extent they're pushing people out, that actually weakens the very city government that people would like to see doing the kinds of things that right now the money, the private money is paying for. So you can view this as, I mean, I think there are a lot of different ways to see this, but one way of viewing what the Lurie administration is doing is pulling the city back from the brink and actually making investments in public spaces that will help to bring some of that city revenue back so that in the longer term, possibly the city itself can pay for more of these things. So I think that this question of sustainability is really important, but I'm not totally convinced that this solution is the unsustainable one.
0: You know, I mean, you take your point that power can take a lot of different forms. People can show up to meetings, et cetera. I think the thing that I end up worrying about in this context is that the money can reshape the landscape of political possibility. So long before there are public meetings in which people can show up at stuff, there's a whole other set of political things that are happening that perceive that the money is shaping.
3: Yes, no, I agree wholly. I mean, I think this is where some of the anti-business sentiment comes from, right? That there's a long history of actually this model, which is heavy involvement of wealthy, frankly, businessmen historically spending a lot of money on the city. And I think that did a lot of good. And also, of course, we know historically did a lot of bad. But at the same time, I don't think we can focus on the problems of 2026 looking at what happened in the 1950s and 60s necessarily. We are in a different place. The starting point is different. And I think problem solving is not about we always need to be moving in one direction. It's about looking at where we are and what corrections we need to make to balance things out. So it's not that, oh, we always want to empower private money and business. But given where the city is, I actually think a little bit more of that, you could make the argument, is beneficial.
0: Mm-hmm. Rob, let's go to you on this one. You know, these two comments kind of go together. Listener writes, we have a rich mayor and he wants to do good for the city. Fine. And also the U.S. seems to think that you have to be rich to be in office. Michael Bloomberg, Donald Trump, Tom Steyer. With the money they pour into their campaigns, it really makes it difficult for working class candidates to break through. I worry that we will have a perpetual plutocrat political class, even when their hearts are in the right place. I think it's worrying for democracy. Another listener writes, both parties have had bills and opportunities to reform political spending and political money, but neither party has ever followed through. The public seems to accept it and vote in the big spenders. So who's going to step up? Maybe you can just like reflect on where we are in our kind of particular kind of plutocratic tendencies as a country right now, and what you think, how you think it kind of figures into this conversation.
1: Yeah, I mean, in certain respects, the response I want to give to those two comments, it takes off from, I think, Sarah's appropriate and correct observation that we shouldn't romanticize the an idealistic operation of democratic institutions or public institutions and hold that out as our baseline for the way democracy actually is working. We should start from the various deformations and dysfunctions within our current public institutions, whether they're in Washington, D.C. or here in San Francisco, and not let the perfect be the enemy of the better. Now, the thing about the wealthy people running for office is that I think that one of the ways to recognize how deeply dysfunctional our overall system has become is that one of the things that's been persuasive to a lot of citizens about why you should consider voting for a wealthy person is that the wealthy person will be immune from other kinds of private influence. The Tom Steyers of the world can't be bought off by other people. Same would be true perhaps for Trump, who, doesn't take a salary, or Bloomberg in New York City. It's a sign of the kind of overall dependence on plutocrats that we have come to exist in a dynamic in which it seems to be a civic virtue to be so wealthy that you can't be bought off by smaller donors. As was said once in a Palo Alto City Council meeting, it's a sad day for democracy when billionaires are bought off or can be bought off by a collection of smaller millionaires, contest between millionaires and billionaires in city policymaking. Right. Where is the voice for the ordinary citizen? And to end, I just want to then again take a page from the background that Sarah and I both have in a political science department. This is a version of what you said before, Alexis. What the place of the wealthy does in a democratic society is it gives the wealthy an opportunity to set the agenda for the broader public. So, the conventional kind of power is, can a person get another person to do something they wouldn't otherwise do? Can I buy someone's vote? Can I get a deal done with the city because I donated a bunch of money? But a greater and more invisible form of power is to set the agenda for people in which they still have the opportunity to make choices, but only from within a choice set that has been set for them by the wealthy. if that's the land we are living in a democratic society or in San Francisco, we should keep in mind the more idealistic vision in which we act one amongst many as a voter rather than voting on the agenda given to us by the wealthy.
0: Yeah. JD, let's talk a little bit about, thank you for that, Rob. Let's talk a little bit about the Powell Street renovation, just to put some meat on the bones of like one of these specific things. Because I think it does go to the question of how do these projects serve the interests of the people who are donating to them? You mentioned that the money is being routed through a thing called the Downtown Development Corporation, which its leader says is a, quote, purpose-built nonprofit organization that is focused solely on driving the recovery downtown. And it's kind of interesting, right, because a recovered downtown does make money for a lot of people, and it's also probably good for the city overall. So break it down. Like, how does this thing actually work on the ground?
4: Yeah, so, I mean, this has been in the works for a while, since before Mayor Lurie took office, but it, you know, is getting a lot of money from this new organization that he, you know, came to be under his administration, the Downtown Development Corporation. And they recently announced $14.5 million for that project would be coming from a group of investors led by Catherine August DeWilde, who is a former president of First Republic Bank, a big Tipping Point donor, and also runs this separate organization called the Partnership for San Francisco, which she leads, and that is like a council of senior executives that the mayor convened to advise him on the economy. So she's one of these people that's very involved in all of the different things that Mayor Lurie wants to do here. And this money, is going to pay to give really struggling 2-3 block stretch of Powell Street by the cable car turnaround, right, a big facelift. And it clearly needs that. I mean, if you've been there, since, yeah, the pandemic, and you've, remember what it was like before.
0: The ghost of the Gap just like wandering around.
4: The old H&M. Yeah. Yeah, I did. I mean, I used to do so much shopping over there. The Chronicle office, of course, also used to be just a short walk away. So, I don't think there's any, I don't think anyone is like disagreeing that that area is struggling. What I think some people have questioned is whether, other areas of the city that are also struggling are going to get, the same level of attention and investment from, groups like the DDC and from, the Lurie donor network more broadly.
0: Yeah. Yeah, I mean, it's so interesting, Sarah, because looking at an example like this, it feels to me like there's sort of a solution of interest, like multiple things kind of combined and shaken up, where like some of it is civic interest, but some of it is also, local real estate investors who stand to benefit from a better commercial real estate market in San Francisco. So like, when there's something like that, that feels like it has these kind of multiple dimensions to it, how do you think about it?
3: Yeah, again, just to point out, this is a something that's been going on for decades, a century even, that, if you have these business interests or interests of the wealthy, and they benefit, right, their businesses, running a successful business depends on the city governance system functioning well, streets being clean, being safe, people being able to afford to live there, and so on, then what do we make of the fact that they also, as a result of their sort of material profit interests, want to make the city a better place, right? This is a central tension. I think a lot of people, especially, maybe listeners of this program think, well, it's just bad, like profit interests are bad. But I think the other way of looking at it is, if the broader public gets things that they would not otherwise get, right? If the alternative is not just these other neighborhoods you're talking about being neglected, are neglected, but also the downtown doesn't get revitalized, right? And the city doesn't, bring back its revenue. I think that we should be thinking about that counterfactual. What would be happening otherwise?
0: Mm-hmm. The full doom loop scenario was definitely in play. Yeah.
3: Absolutely, absolutely. And, if you go back, I'm actually writing a book about this right now. If you go back, cities that are red, cities that are blue, Portland, Oregon, Oklahoma City, you see the same kind of thing going back in time. These local business people, chambers of commerce, investing in infrastructure, bringing water, public transit, housing, you know, public safety. This is very common, and it's not a left-right thing. And why do business people and the wealthy do this? Because they have these profit interests in the city functioning well, but also everyone else potentially benefits from it. It's not to say nothing bad can come of this ever. Of course, you know, there are always those risks. But I think we're more aware of them than people were in the 60s. And they can be countered. And one last thing I will say is just, you know, I think we should be careful in thinking about the Lurie administration is now this machine. I mean, it's not like he won in a landslide. It's not like, you know, we're talking about the money on this program in part because it's a source of vulnerability for him and his constituency, right? Yeah. You know, so I just think it's important to keep that in mind.
0: Yeah. I should note, super popular in the city still now. Maybe more popular than he was elected. We're talking about Mayor Daniel Lurie and the private money that's flowing into City Hall with J.D. Morris, Sarah Antia, and Rob Reich. We'll be back with more right after the break.

Coming up in the next hour of Forum with host Mina Kim, what it's like inside the nation's largest ICE detention center called Camp East Montana in Texas. It's a privately managed, sprawling tent complex that houses thousands of people, the vast majority of whom have not been charged with a crime. In a new investigation, the New Yorker's Jonathan Blitzer documents physical abuse, prolonged isolation, and inadequate medical care. We'll talk to Blitzer about why he believes these dire conditions are by design. 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We're KQED Forum.

0: Welcome back to Forum. Alexis Madrigal here. We are talking about the influx of private money into San Francisco City Hall under the Mayor Lurie administration. There's been a lot of money that have gone to back his initiatives, usually coming from a network of sort of like-minded donors using PACs to fund city initiatives as well as candidates. So we're talking about what the impact is on city government and kind of the big ideas surrounding it. We've got Rob Reich, professor of political science at Stanford, author of the book Just Giving, Why Philanthropy is Failing Democracy and How It Can Do Better. We've got Sarah Anzia, professor of public policy and political science at UC Berkeley and senior fellow at the Hoover Institution. And we've got J.D. Morris, a city hall reporter at the San Francisco Chronicle, whose story on this kicked off this whole show. Very good. Go read it. It's in the Chronicle. And, of course, we're taking your calls and your comments about what you think this means for the city. Let's get to another caller here. Let's go to Alexandra in Richmond. Welcome.
1: Hi. Thank you so much for taking my call. I'm really glad you're having this conversation. I work for an organization called the California Domestic Workers Coalition, and we get funding from, we work to expand the rights of nannies, house cleaners, and home care workers. And we have been spending a lot of time at City Hall recently because we get funding along with a number of other organizations. We get funding from a program called SFMOHCD. It's funding from the city, and we've won, our organizations like Mujeres Unidas y Activas, Mission Action, lots of organizations have been fighting because the mayor was cutting funding or has been cutting funding, right, for this budget deficit and saying there's no alternative. And that's what I wanted to speak to, because I've been seeing what's going on in San Francisco and we're having to fight to stop these cuts. But then I've also get to read the news about what Mayor Mamdani is doing in New York City, where he's increasing taxes on the very wealthy and finding all these, you know, tax increases to fund programs so that the city of New York City can be for everyone. And I wish that's what we could see in San Francisco, a mayor who is actually making the city for everyone, a place where everyone can afford to live, because so many people are having to leave the city, and we have all these cuts happening. And there is an alternative to what the mayor is doing. And I don't really want to just, like, depend, like, the speakers have said, I don't want to just depend on the rich people in San Francisco to give money to the poor when they decide it's a good idea. We should have funding that continues and is stable, and organizations don't have to fight against these cuts every year. Yeah. And so that's what I really wanted to speak to. And again, I appreciate you taking my call, and I really appreciate this conversation.
0: Appreciate it. Thank you. Thank you so much, Alexandra. You know, just looking at the numbers, Lurie is like incredibly popular. Mamdani, I think, is popular nationally, perhaps less so in New York itself. I mean, I think Lurie's popularity in your last poll at the Chronicle was like 75%.
2: Yeah, something like that.
0: It was something like that.
2: And it was similar the year before.
0: Yeah, just for what it's worth, doing popular things. At the same time, it is fascinating, and Rob Reich, I'm going to bring this to you. You know, you have Katie Wilson, socialist mayor in Seattle. You've got Mamdani, socialist mayor in New York. You've got Nithya Raman running as a very legit candidate in Los Angeles, socialist against Karen Bass. And then you've got San Francisco, which appears to be doing on its own political path right now relative to a lot of the other big cities in this country.
3: Yeah, I point out that popularity is not the same thing as accountability. And in order to pull off the kind of, you know, almost magic trick that Sarah is describing, how to convert private interests into things that serve the broader civic interest, how to domesticate private wealth in order to serve democratic institutions and the broader public, we need fundamental forms of accountability. So part of what I would wish to see, noting how different a path that San Francisco is taking relative to these other kinds of cities, is the kind of, call it a domestication agenda. What are the public accountability mechanisms that will ensure that private wealth supports the kinds of programs that people will stably benefit from, rather than bending the city to the private and business interests of the small number of wealthy people. And there are alternative paths, whether or not we in San Francisco go down the route of New York City is dependent upon ultimately the will of the voters in future elections. But given the current path we're on, I think the relevant question is to ask what kinds of fundamental mechanisms of accountability can be installed so that all of this behested money, as JD described, that are going to, you know, public-private partnerships, we can have an equal, transparent opportunity as citizens and as journalists to inspect whether or not the private interests in the form of businesses are getting a special hand, a special assistance in virtue of their private munificence, their private beneficence. That would bend the city in fundamental ways, you know, toward the plutocratic interests. And that would mean we're not really living in a society, in a city in which we're one citizen amongst many. We're citizens amongst the class of wealthy who set the agenda for us all.
0: JD, are there critics in City Hall? You know, there long has been this so-called progressive moderate split in San Francisco, et cetera. Who's willing to take on the mayor to ask at least for things like transparency, if not to actually oppose his policy agenda?
2: You know, there hasn't been a lot of that in the Daniel Lurie era, but that's, you know, maybe beginning to change a little bit. You know, one thing that happened concurrent with Daniel Lurie being elected mayor of San Francisco was also the Board of Supervisors did shift to be a little more moderate than it was before, and he is a moderate himself, so he came into office with a board that was just inclined to be more friendly to him overall. I think the other thing is that he didn't have a political track record before becoming mayor, so he hadn't made, you know, a bunch of political enemies. I think everyone was, you know, there was sort of a widespread willingness, you know, to work with him. But certainly Supervisor Jackie Fielder, you know, has been a critic at times, not like all the time, but, you know, there have been things that she has criticized. Supervisor Shimon Walton, you know, has also, you know, been a vocal critic of Lurie from time to time. And then most recently, Supervisor Bilal Mahmoud and Mayor Lurie, you know, have clashed a little bit over, you know, Mahmoud was trying to put forward, you know, a proposal to put on the ballot around, you know, grocery stores, and a tax that he wanted, you know, to try to incentivize, you know, or prevent grocery stores from closing in San Francisco and, you know, try to encourage new ones, from opening up. So there's been some disagreement, but I think overall, I would say the environment is still at City Hall, very friendly to him. I know, you know, Supervisor Mira Melgar has also said maybe the board is too deferential, to Daniel Lurie, but, it generally what I see right now is still a City Hall that very much, wants to work with him, but we'll see how that develops in the years to come.
0: Had some comments coming in. We've heard some critics on the phone, of course, of these things, but let's also, some folks are coming in, supportive of the mayor. Carolyn from South San Francisco writes, great show. Big shout out to the mayor for cleaning up the city and infrastructure. There is a visible difference. Having worked in local government for 25 years, this infusion of funding is fantastic, but what about the ongoing sustainability of the funding? Once this money goes away when the mayor is gone, we now have programs that have been set up with no funding to maintain them. So something we've touched on already a bit in the show. Maggie writes, let us all eat cake. While we need to be careful watchdogs when a plate full of money appears, especially given the example set by the current federal administration, we also want a more equitable distribution of money. If moneyed interests are donating in ways that benefit the masses, then applaud them. Another listener writes, San Francisco needed to have a new start to get out of the doom loop. I think these kinds of efforts that Lurie is making are welcome. It's what the voters wanted. Why is it so bad for private money to be a part of this? And of course, we've been exploring this. One more in this vein. Dorothea from Berkeley writes, since the taxation system on the rich hasn't worked, the next best thing is to get these rich corporate people to give money to support Lurie's campaign promises. Let's hope that the left doesn't shoot itself in the foot by rejecting the wealth that is being poured into the city by the corporate executives. Let's hope that somehow the tax system changes, but meanwhile, with Trump in power, there's no way for this to take place. The city will remain impoverished unless the rich step forward and use their philanthropic desire linked to their political interests. You know, Rob, Reish, one thing that I hear in those comments is sort of a what was the Margaret Thatcher line? You know, there is no alternative.
3: Yes.
0: That people have lost essentially like political hope and imagination, even though most of the people who were reading there like want strong local government that's, you know, largely exists on taxes and is sustainable and all that stuff. But they're like, well, we're not going to get that. So how about this?
3: Yeah, if the space of political possibility has been so constrained or so conditioned by low expectations that, you know, showing up with a pot of cash in order to do a short time horizon revitalization feels like the very best of all alternatives that we could ever accomplish, then I can understand the public sentiment that would see this as laudatory. And as I say, my view here is not to try to rule out the place of private interests in any city administration, but rather to ensure that there are transparent ways of inspecting that exercise of power and holding that form of power accountable, not becoming ultimately dependent upon people. I mean, as Sarah has already mentioned, the wealthy in San Francisco can always threaten to depart. They can bring their business outside the city. They can bring their residents outside the city, outside the state even. And if we live as citizens in a city in which the wealthy bestow upon us certain benefits, but only at the price of organizing the city around their interests, and if we don't do that, they threaten to defect from us all, that's not the best of all political worlds we could live in, and we shouldn't expect that to be the ideal. That would be such a, you know, tyranny of low expectations.
0: Yeah. Let's bring in another caller here, Brad in San Francisco. Welcome.
4: Hi there. Thank you for having me.
0: Yeah.
4: So my name is Brad Chapin. I've been in the news lately because I came out about an experience of sexual assault with Manny Yucatiles, who co-founded a nonprofit with Daniel Lurie. So I wanted to say two things briefly. One thing is that, you know, the mayor has not only been spending a lot of money and getting his donors to spend money on good things, which is, I think, by the way, sort of like a way of making, you know, private contributions look sexy and the control of wealthy people so that they're not progressively taxed. And secondly, he's also, you know, the candidates that he's supporting, they will be yes people for him on the Board of Supervisors. He currently wants to have control over the Board of Supervisors, which then makes people like myself and other survivors, which there are, but they won't come out publicly because they are too scared to come out against the massive amounts of money and influence. I mean, every candidate that Mayor Lurie has supported has won. And it looks like things are going to keep going in that direction. So there's a lot of paid PR and a lot of people just saying all these wonderful things, but he's also actively campaigned against progressive taxation and in favor of, you know, wealthy donors.
0: Mm-hmm. Brad, yeah, appreciate you calling and sharing your perspective here. JD, I guess I wanted to come to you on this. How much control do we think the Lurie administration is exerting over the sort of the composition of the Board of Supervisors and the many kind of other sort of forms of governance outside in the city?
2: Well, right now, the important thing to know is that he has not made any endorsements for the November election when there are several seats on the ballot, really two big contested ones in District 8 and District 10. So that's like Castro area, Bayview area. Mayor Lurie hasn't endorsed anyone in either of those races and doesn't seem eager to. That may change in the months ahead, but so far the signal that he's been putting out is that he's not rushing to endorse in either of those races. But yeah, I mean, in, you
0: know.
2: What
0: about his sort of associated groups? Are they funding any of them?
2: No, I mean, yeah, I think you're going to see maybe some of that with, you know, definitely with Grow SF, I'm sure, you know, is going to get involved in the supervisor races. And that is, you know, that is an organization that supports Mayor Lurie. But I don't think he's going to directly get involved in anything like that, right now. You know, but if he were to, it would be, I think, you know, a very potent endorsement. Mm-hmm. And we just saw that, you know, he, you know, with Alan Wong in District 4, who was his appointee to represent the Sunset on the Board of Supervisors, and Stephen Sherrill, who had been appointed by London Breed, of course, you know, in District 2, Marina area. Lurie endorsed both of those, and they both won overwhelmingly in their races.
0: Let's bring in Peter in San Francisco. Welcome, Peter.
5: Yes, hi. Very important discussion. The other side of the coin, it isn't just that money is doing certain things. It's also that the mayor is working, has worked to reduce citizen voice and citizen participation in a variety of ways. For example, the commission on streamlining commissions. And, for example, with a majority appointee from Mayor Lurie on the Library Commission, they've taken multiple steps to cut back on undesired or basically public comment, including one aspect, which was to cut from 3 minutes up to 3 minutes down to 2 minutes, that was found in violation of open government law by a body that's all appointed by supervisors. So the cutting back of participation is the other side of the coin with respect to influencing how things go.
0: Pete, appreciate that that point. What would you say, Anzia, to that?
6: Well, I think the caller is hitting on an important possible tension in governance, which is, to what extent do we prioritize process versus outcomes? Mm-hmm. And it's not to say they're always in tension, but they can be. And I think for a long time in local politics generally, not just in San Francisco, we have really prioritized process and voice and bringing in citizen participation. This has been something that's been increasing really since the 1970s, in part because of federal grant requirements. But the challenge is that what if over the course of years, decades, those processes lead to outcomes that are frankly not good for the people, right? Not good for the public. I think that what we're seeing now, and this is a lot of the abundance stuff, is that, you know, we need good outcomes too. And what if that means pulling back a little bit on some of these process requirements? How do we handle that if there is that trade-off?
0: What a good and interesting point there. We, of course, have been talking about the influx of private money into San Francisco City Hall and the various impacts that it has had on democracy here in the city and just kind of the big ideas that it brings up about how our society works and how our democracy works. We've been joined this morning by Sarah Anzia, who you just heard, professor of public policy and political science at UC Berkeley and senior fellow at the Hoover Institution. She studies American politics with a focus on state and local governments. And you might have heard this hour, she's writing a book about some of this stuff. Thanks so much for joining us, Sarah.
6: Oh, thank you for having me.
0: We've also been joined by Rob Reich, professor of political science at Stanford University. He's the author of the book Just Giving, Why Philanthropy is Failing Democracy and How It Can Do Better. Thank you so much for joining us.
3: Thanks, Alexis.
0: And, of course, this all got kicked off by J.D. Morris's reporting at the San Francisco Chronicle on Lurie's City Hall and how it has been working with philanthropic organizations and wealthy individuals to bring money both into the city government as well as to the mayor's preferred political allies and measures. Thank you so much, Didi.
2: Thank you.
0: Listener asks, you know, Mayor Lurie said that everyone needs to pitch in to help the city, including companies. Politicians hate the T word taxation, but taxes are the revenue that allows the government to run efficiently and effectively. If companies are not willing to pay taxes and would rather make donations, which are tax deductible, we have a problem. Thank you so much to all of our callers, listeners, commenters. You were great this morning. Thank you so much. I'm Alexis Madrigal. Stay tuned for another hour of Forum Ahead with Mina Kim.
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8: Elaine LeYoung now checking in with Bay Area traffic with something going on along the Golden Gate Bridge. What's happening, Elaine?
9: Good morning, Dave. It's some sort of emergency that's taking place at Golden Gate Bridge. We've been watching this northbound by the South Tower. That's the first tower leaving San Francisco. At least the right lane is blocked there. We've got traffic backed up onto Presidio Parkway into the Marina, and northbound Park Presidio, that is backed up to 19th Avenue to about Irving. And southbound, that is open. However, traffic is backed up. It looks like beyond Robin Williams Tunnel. Again, northbound Golden Gate Bridge, avoid that for now. Elaine Leung for KQED.
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0: From KQBD in San Francisco, I'm Mina Kim. Coming up on Forum, we hear first from California Senator Alex Padilla about the conditions and high number of deaths at ICE detention centers and at the hands of officers. And we hear about Padilla's new anti-corruption initiative. Then The New Yorker's Jonathan Blitzer joins us to share what he's learned about the deprivation and dire conditions at our nation's largest ICE detention facility in Texas, and what they reflect about detention centers across the country, including in California. Blitzer believes the abuses are by design. Forum is next, after this news.
1: Live from NPR News, I'm Lakshmi Singh. Flags are flying at half-staff at the U.S. Capitol, where a congressional tribute was held this morning for the late Senator Lindsey Graham, who died earlier this month at the age of 71. Military pallbearers carried Graham's flag-draped casket up the Capitol steps past two columns of mourners who quietly watched with hand over heart. During the memorial service, Senate Majority Leader John Thune was one of the speakers to say goodbye to his longtime Republican colleague.
2: Rest in peace, my friend. I look forward to the days when you make us all laugh again.
1: A funeral service will take place this afternoon at the National Cathedral, and services will also be held in Graham's home state of South Carolina. President Trump held back-to-back high-stakes meetings today with the presidents of Ukraine and Israel as the U.S. navigates its role in two major conflicts. The White House says the meetings were positive and productive. 9 in 10 voters say corruption is a big problem in American politics. Polling from the Brennan Center for Justice finds most voters see corruption as a systemic problem. It keeps politicians from focusing on kitchen table issues. NPR's Eric McDaniel reports some Democrats are working to make that connection on the campaign trail.
3: It's a mainstay of Democratic Senator John Ossoff's speeches.
4: Corruption in America runs a lot deeper than Donald Trump. American politics is coin operated. Money goes in, favors come out.
3: Democratic messaging includes holding Trump accountable, yes, but also a ban on lawmaker stock trading, locking the lobbying revolving door, and capping money in elections. Republicans note that multiple House Democrats have faced recent federal charges related to corruption. So will voters believe their message? Most say corruption is a systemic failure beyond the ethics of any individual politician. Eric McDaniel, NPR News in Washington.
1: Scientists say the fires raging in southern Europe are reacting with summer storms. NPR's Eleanor Beardsley reports this is creating a phenomenon known as firestorms that cannot be extinguished.
5: Jean-Baptiste Filippi is an expert on fire weather forecasting with the French National Research Center, CNRS. He says a storm and a very hot fire can create a feedback loop.
6: When you have both at the same time, they start to interact a lot. You cannot stop a storm, so you will not stop a firestorm.
5: The exchange of heat from the fires and energy from the storm form a column that can reach 6 miles high. Filippi says the phenomenon has been seen in California, but never before in southern France. With global warming, it will likely happen more frequently. The only way to avoid it, he says, is to keep fires from getting so hot that they trigger convection, that is, the exchange of heat and energy with a summer storm. Eleanor Beardsley, NPR News, Semur-en-Auxois, France.
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7: Live from KQED News, I'm Brian Watt. The San Francisco Board of Supervisors is expected to vote soon on whether to pay $8 million to settle a 2020 lawsuit brought by black employees alleging discrimination. KQED's Julie Small reports.
8: The money would settle the claims of four named plaintiffs and 4,800 class members who say they were passed over for promotions, disciplined more harshly than colleagues of other races, or wrongfully terminated. Their attorney, Felicia Medina, says approval of the settlement would set a significant precedent.
9: This is just the first step in realizing equal employment opportunities for black employees. And, you know, we are satisfied for now, but there's still a long road ahead.
8: The provisional settlement applies to people who worked for the city of San Francisco from 2017 to 2023. If approved by San Francisco supervisors and the mayor, the Superior Court would schedule proceedings for final approval. I'm Julie Small, KQED News.
7: New details are emerging about the crash that seriously injured 49ers head coach Kyle Shanahan in Palo Alto earlier this month. The Chronicle reports that authorities believe the head-on collision on Alma Street took place after a 21-year-old woman driving a Mercedes SUV made an unsafe turn. The paper, citing information from a statewide database of collisions, reports that Shanahan was holding and using a cell phone at the time. ESPN has reported that Shanahan suffered a concussion, a broken left hand, broken nose, 3 broken ribs, and a facial laceration that required 40 stitches. The collision took place on July 14th, but word of it wasn't revealed until last weekend. I'm Brian Watt, KQED News.
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0: Welcome to Forum. I'm Mina Kim. Nearly a million people lost money in the billions of dollars in total on President Trump's meme coin, while the president took in more than $2 billion from his crypto and other business ventures in his first year in office, according to recent financial disclosures. Joining me now is California Senator Alex Padilla to talk about his new anti-corruption initiative aimed at addressing concerns over Trump's self-dealing and its cost to taxpayers, among other issues important to Californians, including immigrant detentions, the topic that we'll focus on later this hour. Listeners, you can share questions now for the senator at our email address, forum@kqed.org, or on Discord, Blue Sky, Facebook, or Instagram. Senator Padilla, welcome to Forum.
1: Thank you, Mina. Thank you for having me.
0: So help our listeners understand what the scale of the income the president took in last year means, why we need to be concerned.
1: Yeah, no, and I appreciate the question. You know, it's been just over a year and a half now, this second Trump term in office. The whole country, and especially California, is all too familiar with the cost impact of his failed leadership, the cost of groceries, the cost of housing, the cost of healthcare, the cost of energy, et cetera. California especially is all too familiar with the cruelty of the second administration, particularly as it pertains to their mass detention, mass deportation agenda. But I think what has been lost on some is both the scale of corruption and the cost of corruption that we're all paying, because while Trump and his family and friends are making money left and right, the tariff war is probably the perfect example. He's utilizing and abusing powers that he doesn't have to enter the tariff wars that have raised costs for working families, while his sons and his businesses are being paid by foreign entities as part of the negotiation to relieve tariffs. So we do think it's time to really put a spotlight on the corruption part of the Trump administration as people are getting ready to vote this November.
0: But is it illegal? You mentioned the tariffs as one example of taxpayer income, but the president claims there's nothing corrupt about what he's doing because he's doing it all openly.
1: Well, just because Donald Trump says it's not illegal doesn't mean it's not illegal. In fact, he knows very well the tariff powers he does not have. The courts have made that abundantly clear. We raise concerns, for example, when the Qatari government gifted him, supposedly, a replacement for Air Force One. We knew it was problematic from the beginning because of the corruption piece of it. There was obviously security questions that Democrats raised publicly, some Republicans raised privately, that have come to roost when they've taken that plane out of commission for security concerns. So, Donald Trump, again, all you need to know is the chaos he's created, the cost he's making American families pay, and the ceaseless corruption, and he's laughing at Americans all the way to the bank. We can't stand for it.
0: Well, the listener writes on Discord, how do you handle people's propensity for hand-waving away the uniquely brazen levels of self-dealing when people simply react with something like, yeah, they all do it? I know our listeners care about this issue, but do you get a sense that this is an issue that voters care about broadly? What can Democrats do better to show, as you're trying to, that this may be at odds with key issues like affordability?
1: Yeah, no, I do get the sense that people see it for what it is, and they know that it's not right. That's not a Democratic concern or a Republican concern. It's an American concern, a working family concern. And so what can we do? Well, the fact of the matter is Democrats are currently in the minority in Congress. We're doing our best to shed light on the corruption. The best thing that we can do is make sure voters keep this in mind when we go vote in November. And if we're able to regain the majority in the House or the Senate, or ideally both, then we have the power of the gavel, the chairman's oversight, not just responsibility, but opportunity that the current Republican majority in Congress is too afraid to conduct. Mm-hmm. And by the way, it's not just hearings in the Capitol of the United States. You know, when we talk about oversight, we'll talk more about immigration and ICE detention.
0: Yes.
1: Observation and oversight at ICE facilities across the country, again, something that Democrats are willing to do, Republicans have not been willing to do, and this administration has been anything but forthcoming and transparent. So the corruption is so rampant throughout this administration.
0: Before we get to ICE, we do have this question from a listener also on Discord. Senator, thank you for the initiative. It's overdue. How do we hold politicians accountable? How do we make the wealthy pay more taxes and get back valuable services the federal government provided before the big, beautiful bill was passed? Your proposal to address the cost of corruption, as you put it, is a working group to expose the president's abuses, identify the harms, and develop reforms. But they would not rein in this president. Correct? This is to affect the capacities of future presidents to do this.
1: Right. Well, after this year, some of those measures could go into effect. Again, it begins with regaining the majority in Congress because Republicans have failed. They've abdicated in their oversight and accountability responsibilities. One of the other statistics I will point out is the more than 21,000 stock trades that Donald Trump and his eight companies have been, or eight platforms have been involved with. If you do the math, that's dozens and dozens of trades per day. That's a huge number for somebody who claims to be focused on American families and the American economy. Clearly, he's not. He's lining his own pockets and dismissing the needs and the struggles of so many families across California and across the country.
0: Senator, as you know, we'll be talking about ICE detentions and actually later in the hour about conditions at ICE's largest detention center, Camp East Montana in Texas, where three people have died since December. Senator, six people have died at California ICE facilities, Adelanto and Imperial, since September. You've visited the state's largest center in California City. What is happening in these places?
1: Yeah, I can tell you, having seen firsthand when I have been able to enter facilities, right? That's a whole nother problem. Many members of Congress being denied the ability to enter detention facilities to conduct our responsibility of oversight of how this administration is doing its job. What I saw in California City, you know, you can debate the quality of the food. You cannot debate the lack of access to clean water for the detainees. And grant you, words matter. They are detainees, not criminals. This is civilian detention while they're awaiting their day in court. What was most appalling and most horrific was medical negligence. I can't put it any other way. Not people with minor conditions like a headache or, you know, a sore shoulder or what have you. People with chronic conditions, people with injuries sustained from when they were taken into custody because of how they were taken into custody, and not being able to receive medical attention for weeks and weeks, if not months, at a time. And so the sheer neglect that has led to a record number of deaths of people in ICE detention is appalling, and it's unacceptable. And again, something that will change when Democrats regain the majority.
0: You've introduced legislation to end the use of privately owned detention facilities related to the private ownership of them. So I have to get your reaction to the recent news that the federal government has purchased outright two of California's centers, Otay Mesa and California City, which experts say will make it even harder for California inspections. And the feds cite California's legislative push to make it harder for private prisons to operate as a key reason they bought them. What is your reaction to that?
1: Well, not surprised, because it goes back to the cruelty of this administration. Let's go back to the corruption for a second. The privately run detention facilities, every detention facility, first of all, is a real estate deal, is a property that's being purchased or being leased from somebody's making money on that transaction. Then there's sort of the retrofit rehab to make it a detention facility. So there's a contract for a contractor that's awarded. Then there's the operations contract. And we know it's huge donors to Donald Trump and the Republican Party at every step of the way. So it's a money-making operation at the expense of immigrants. Based on ICE's own data, the vast majority, well more than 70% of folks in detention do not have violent criminal history. They may be undocumented. You know, many people with work authorization, different forms of legal status in the United States, but they're being detained nonetheless because it's a money-making operation for Trump and his cronies. Because cities and states like California have found unique ways of cracking down, whether it's through certificate of occupancy requirements, business licensing requirements, even taxation proposals, the federal government has figured out to keep this going. They should be official federal facilities, not privately run detention centers. So I think this is just their latest corrupt move to shield from oversight, shield from liability, and to let the cruelty continue. And so we're going to have to pivot our efforts to push back on that, but remind people, keep this in mind as well when you go vote this November.
0: Yes, you are citing the need for Democratic wins in the midterm elections for meaningful change to the issues that we're discussing here. You're a ranking member of the Senate Rules Committee with oversight over federal elections. How concerned are you about federal agents at voting centers and other effects on the midterm elections? How will you address this?
1: Look, I've been saying all year long, we have to hope for the best but prepare for the worst. I put nothing past Donald Trump in his efforts to tip the scales in this election. He knows that his record is not just unpopular, but it's been so damaging to so many people. His only hope at staying in power and to keep Republican majorities is to rig the elections, whether it's purging people from voter rolls, that's their whole point on the SAVE Act,

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1: I'm Anthony Brooks. Bird experts in Connecticut are noticing that the iconic osprey are having fewer chicks and are struggling to feed them, and they want to know why.
2: We're concerned because osprey populations to our south, from the Chesapeake through New Jersey, have absolutely collapsed.
1: That's next time on Here and Now.
0: That and Israel's Prime Minister Benjamin Netanyahu is in Washington. That and more all ahead at 11 on Here and Now.
3: Welcome back to Forum. I'm Mina Kim. California is home to 8 ICE detention centers, but a lack of transparency and access to them have left many struggling to hold the federal government or private prison companies accountable for reports of dire conditions, inadequate medical care, and the high number of deaths of people in ICE custody. The New Yorker's Jonathan Blitzer has been investigating the nation's largest ICE detention center called Camp East Montana, a sprawling site in Texas, where detainees report abuses and where 3 people have died within the span of a little more than a month. He joins us now to talk about what his findings reflect about conditions at detention centers across the country. Jonathan, welcome to Forum.
4: Thanks so much for having me.
3: So can you first describe Camp East Montana for us, how it came to be?
4: Yes. Camp East Montana sprang up last summer in West Texas on a military base called Fort Bliss. And the immediate context around the use of this facility was that the federal government, under the current administration, was making more and more arrests while conducting immigration operations across the country. They were increasingly trying to make it harder also for people to get bond, to be released from custody if they had been arrested. And so there was an acute need on the part of the federal government to find places to put people who was arresting en masse in, you know, on the streets of American cities. And so this particular facility sprung up in the summer of 2025 to begin to address that need. And one of the things that was unique about Camp East Montana in particular, and this reflected that broader urgency of the government needing places to hold people it was arresting, was that this was not a typical brick-and-mortar detention center. This was what's known in government parlance as a soft-sided facility. In other words, you know, tents, essentially, that went up on this existing military base. And the idea very much was it's cheaper that way, it can go up faster. And one of the most striking things in August of last year was that the first people who arrived at this facility described essentially arriving at an open construction site. There were, you know, construction workers operating. There was dust everywhere. You know, people inside these tents were coughing. They were having trouble breathing because dust was coming in from under the tents. Elements of the facility itself hadn't been finished. There wasn't outside recreation area. There weren't visitation booths, so people couldn't meet with lawyers or family members. So you had a group of people basically being held incommunicado on a military base in West Texas, where, you know, none of the most basic features of what should be standard at any sort of detention center were in evidence. And, you know, from the very start, people described absolutely horrific conditions. And this is not an exception. This is very much a kind of prototype for the sorts of things we've seen nationwide.
3: The other detail that I was struck by in your piece was just the fact that it was on the site of Fort Bliss, originally, which housed Japanese Americans, imprisoned them, you know, during World War II, deemed U.S. citizens as enemy aliens, right, to justify their imprisonment for years on that site.
4: You know, as someone who covers this stuff, what we're seeing now, obviously, is exceptional and in many cases unprecedented. We can talk about some of the ways in which it's specifically unprecedented. And yet, the very ugly reality of immigration detention writ large in American life is...

0: cases for decades. The treatment of immigrants in detention has been absolutely abominable. And there is this dark history behind all of these facilities under Democratic and Republican administrations. Now we're seeing the current administration weaponize a lot of those existing problems, those longstanding problems, in ways that are truly horrific and scary, and that are having obvious results. You know, record numbers of deaths in custody, record numbers of suicides in custody, record numbers of people basically tapping out and saying, you know what, I'd rather be deported than try to survive here any longer. But all of that is in some ways is built on the back of this long and I think blighted history of immigration detention in the United States.
1: How were you able to get such detailed information about conditions at Camp East Montana? It's because it's not like you were offered a tour.
0: That's right. Well, there were a few kind of different ways of approaching it. I mean, the first was that people who had been held there at different times were in some cases open to speaking about the specifics of their experience. The people who had been held there, their experiences ran the gamut. I mean, some of those people had agreed to be deported to third countries. So one of the main figures in my story is a Cuban man who has lived in the United States since the mid-1990s, had a family, a wife, a kid. And after 6 weeks at Camp East Montana, where as a diabetic he was denied his basic medication, ultimately felt like, okay, I'm going to die here if I stay here any longer. So he accepted deportation to a third country, Mexico, that he had basically spent no time in before. So he was someone I was able to sit down with and speak to at length. There was a mother and grandmother from Minnesota who was arrested in the midst of that massive operation that we remember from December and January of last year and this year, called Operation Metro Surge, who also described the conditions. And so I was able to kind of piece together those experiences, speaking to a number of people on the record, on background, off the record, et cetera, to begin to kind of cobble together a description. And then I will say there's been a lot of really high quality reporting from other news outlets, the Washington Post, the Associated Press, a whole ProPublica mix of outlets, coupled with declarations that the American Civil Liberties Union has taken and other organizations have taken, using basically pseudonyms for people who've been detained at the facility and giving really granular accounts at different moments in time, like snapshots from different moments in time of what people were seeing and experiencing. And so you kind of move between all of these sources and cobble together a fairly specific picture of what things are like on the inside.
1: Yeah. You mentioned Lydia and Ray. Tell us more about Ray. And can you start with how he was apprehended?
0: Yes, very, very important, that part of the story. So I'm glad you asked about it. So Ray came to the United States in 1994, as part of what then was known as the Cuban Rafters crisis, basically a humanitarian crisis in which some 30,000 Cubans in the span of a couple of months, fled to the United States and literally came here on makeshift rafts. And Ray, who was in his early 20s at the time, now he's in his early 50s, was apprehended by the U.S. Coast Guard and spent 11 months at Guantanamo Bay, the U.S. Naval base, which was the reality for the vast majority of people from Cuba who came to the United States during that particular crisis. And so you're already talking about someone who had experience with long-term non-criminal detention. After 11 months, he's basically released to his father, who at the time was living in El Paso. He kind of bumps around a bit, winds up in Miami with a lot of his close friends from Havana, and kind of gets in trouble with the law, ends up getting arrested, serves a 5-year prison sentence for his involvement in a robbery. He's serves his time in a Florida state prison. And then, because of the relationship between the United States and Cuba, then and now, frankly, the Cuban government would not accept deportation flights from the United States. So the United States didn't have an immediate thing to do with Ray, even though his, you know, legal immigration application had been interrupted by this criminal conviction. And so a very common practice was for immigration authorities to say to him, okay, look, we're going to release you. You have legal authorization to live and work in the United States. And over time, you just need to check into a local ICE office just so that you remain on our radar. We have a sense that you're doing everything by the book. And that is exactly what Ray did. And in fact, I was very moved by how he described it, because for years, really, you know, from the time that he was released from prison up until last fall, would go, you know, a couple times a year to a local office to, you know, check in with essentially like a caseworker and show that he was doing everything by the book. And his friends would say to him, Ray, what are you, crazy? I mean, you're going into these meetings. You don't think they're going to arrest you at any point? How naive could you be? And he said to each and every one of these friends, look, we did things the wrong way when we were younger, and now we have to do things the right way. And so that was the rhythm of his life. And he begins to build a life. He gets married. His wife had a 1-year-old child, who he really adopts as his own, has an incredibly close relationship with, and was basically living in El Paso since 2014 with these regular check-ins at a local office. And in the fall of last year, in October of 2025, was called in for what seemed like a routine appointment. He shows up. He's not trying to hide. He's on everyone's radar. And at that appointment was basically taken into custody and immediately transferred to Camp East Montana, where he spent the next six weeks.
1: And he reflects, you know, who is there, right? People who have old criminal convictions but had been living legally, served their sentence. But the vast majority are people with no criminal records and people also complying increasingly with immigration authorities and then being apprehended there. The other thing that you mention about Ray is, as you said before, the fact that they would not provide him with his diabetes medication. And there were also reports as well of just how the conditions were so terrible there because it was so hastily constructed that, like, you know, sinks and toilets would malfunction. And then the detainees had to clean it with their own clothing or limited clothing because it wasn't being addressed.
0: You know, I don't think, like, I think most listeners don't even have the imagination to fathom how miserable these conditions were and are. You know, Ray comes in to this facility in October. So it had been in operation for a couple of months. But at the time, around the time that he arrives at this facility, there had actually been two teams dispatched by the federal government to check out conditions inside because there were so many complaints. One team came from ICE itself, and one team came from the Government Accountability Office. And the idea was to actually have a look at the facility because ICE, violating its own policy, never bothered to have any officials inspect the premises before it started to receive people. And in fact, the federal government said that this facility was going to open on August 17th. That was the official line. But we now know that there had actually been a number of people held there for weeks before that. And so, you know, at a time when members of Congress were basically clamoring to try to get inside to have some look at the basic conditions inside, you had the federal government and ICE specifically saying, you know what, you'll be able to come in, but not right now. The facility isn't officially open. Meanwhile, there are people being held inside. And if you looked up those people in ICE's what's called its detainee locator, basically like a search engine that you can use online to figure out, plugging in very basic information, whether or not someone's in ICE custody, the people who are being held there did not appear on that database, which is highly, highly unusual. And in fact, an administration source told me later that that was by design. If you searched the name of someone who you knew was in that facility, the response you would get when you plugged that name into the system was, please contact the local ICE office. That was the extent of it. So people were essentially being held there, you know, incommunicado. Essentially, they'd been disappeared into this federal facility. And so by the time Ray gets there, some of the most immediate horrors were at least kept at bay. I mean, I'm talking about like the kind of outright construction, some of the, you know, the immediate plumbing problems, but a lot of other things still hadn't been addressed. And Ray dealt with that. But I think, you know, and I appreciate your mentioning the medical neglect, and Senator Padilla also mentioned that in the context of California. The through line in all of the testimony I got from my conversations with people who've been held at Camp East Montana was that the medical care was non-existent, that was specifically what scared people the most, that, you know, not only were they ignored, people with chronic conditions. I mean, Ray is a classic case. This is someone with diabetes. Imagine if you have diabetes. He also had high blood pressure. He has a battery of medications he has to take. There's no mystery that he needs these medications. He's explicit about it. And actually, Ray, in a certain sense, was privileged, if you can say that, insofar as his family lived in El Paso. A lot of people who were at that facility had been arrested in other states, in Minnesota, in New York, in New Jersey, and been completely dislocated from their family, from their support system. Ray had his wife nearby who could, you know, get a letter from the doctor, who could visit the facility. And even with that daily pressure that she applied on guards at the facility, he still couldn't get his medication.
1: Right.
0: So it's just an absolute horror.
1: We're talking with Jonathan Blitzer, staff writer at The New Yorker. His recent article is called Locked Away. And listeners, what's your reaction to what you're hearing? What are your questions about how ICE apprehends and detains people and the conditions in detention centers? Do you or does someone you know fear being picked up by ICE or has been involved or taken into custody? If you want to share what happened, you can do that as well by emailing forum@kqed.org, finding us on Discord, Blue Sky, Facebook, or Instagram at KQED Forum, or by calling 866-733-6786, 866-733-6786. Jonathan, you write about how, you know, amid all of this, that Ray is experiencing and other detainees constant pressure from ICE officers to agree to deportation, even if they're not under deportation orders. Can you talk about what they were facing with this?
0: Absolutely. This is another highly common experience. I mean, this, maybe even more so than reports of medical neglect, is the kind of thing that if you speak to anyone who's been held in immigration detention, certainly in the last, you know, year and a half, they will undoubtedly describe. And that is ICE officers on hand coming in routinely to ask people who is ready to tap out, who is ready to agree to deportation. And, you know, this has been a reality, to be clear, in the context of immigration detention always, that, you know, there is always this pressure put on people who are being detained to, you know, basically abandon any legal case and agree to be removed. But what the current administration is doing systematically is it is weaponizing the conditions inside these facilities to try to force people to abandon whatever legal cases they have. And this goes back to something you said earlier, which is critically important. You know, the people who are being held in these facilities, their experiences and like the legal disposition of their cases really runs the gamut. You have people who've been arrested at immigration court. I mean, there are people at Camp East Montana who were arrested by ICE officers in New York City when they showed up to an asylum hearing before a judge, and they leave the courtroom and are just immediately shoved into an elevator by masked agents and whisked away to this facility in Texas. You had, you know, people who in many cases did have some form of work authorization, who had pending immigration applications. You know, Lydia, this other central figure in my story from Minnesota, her son is a U.S. citizen and is a member of the National Guard, and she had an application for a form of parole tied to his military service. That application was pending when she was arrested. So you have people who are in, you know, various stages of the legal process. And typically what would happen, you know, if we weren't in the current administration, if we weren't, you know, staring down the barrel of what this administration has done, you'd have people who demonstrably did not pose a risk to public safety and who demonstrably were not a flight risk because they wanted to return to their families. And in those cases, typically, not now, but in the past, people would be able to qualify for bond. And as they continue to fight or deal with their case, they would be released because it's senseless to hold them indefinitely, given that, you know, they're not going to disappear and they're not any sort of threat to public safety. Now what we're seeing is the government is holding everyone indefinitely. It's denying people bond en masse. And while the government's got people inside these detention centers, the conditions are so miserable that they can begin applying this sort of pressure and saying, I mean, really, ICE officials who made themselves scarce at a facility like Camp East Montana, you know, most of the people that Ray and others saw at the facility are, you know, private contractors who are subcontracting different aspects of services at the facility. So if you had a question about your immigration case, good luck getting answers. The only time ICE officials showed up was when they would make these routine rounds to say, all right, who's ready to tap out today? And that was the kind of constant drumbeat of pressure people faced. And people try to withstand that pressure for as long as they could until the situation just became overwhelming. In Ray's case, it was that he feared he was actually going to die there. In the case of other people, a sense of fear, a sense of anxiety, a sense of confusion about why they were being detained for months on end without any explanation. And so that is very much the thinking behind this mass detention campaign, that it is a way of forcing people in large numbers to abandon pending legal claims and just agree to be removed because the reality of staying in detention is too grisly to contemplate.
1: Yes, you mentioned the word weaponization before, and I definitely wanted to ask you more about that, and I appreciate what you mean by clarifying it, you're essentially saying that cruelty is the point.
0: Yeah, sadly. Sadly.
1: We're talking with Jonathan Blitzer, staff writer at The New Yorker. His recent piece is called Locked Away, piecing together a very detailed inside look at Camp East Montana, the largest ICE detention facility in the country. More after the break. I'm Mina Kim.

0: Coming up tomorrow on Forum, the challenges of working security, one of the most commonly held jobs in the U.S. A new report from the UC Berkeley Labor Center describes security guards as undervalued and underpaid workers who are disproportionately likely to be hurt or killed on the job. We talked to supporters of a bill under consideration in Sacramento that would increase training and pay and hear why the companies that employ security guards are opposed. Join us. For past Forum shows, go to Spotify or Apple or wherever you get your podcasts. Just search KQBD Forum. Welcome back to Forum. I'm Mina Kim. We're looking at the dire conditions inside Camp East Montana, the nation's largest ICE detention center that is in Texas. That was reported by Jonathan Blitzer of The New Yorker in a piece called Locked Away. Blitzer is also the author of the book Everyone Who Is Gone Is Here, The United States, Central America, and the Making of a Crisis, which won numerous prizes and was named one of the 10 best books of 2024 by The New York Times. His piece looks at the dire conditions in Camp East Montana and how the deprivation and dire conditions are part of the design. And you, our listeners, are sharing your reactions, your questions about ICE detentions, how they're apprehended, how they're treated when they are in these facilities and they have not been charged. Do you know someone or have involvement with ICE that you want to share with us an experience or story? At the email address forum@kqed.org, on our social channels at KQED Forum, on Discord, Blue Sky, Facebook, or Instagram, and at the phone number 866-733-6786. Let me go to Jeff in Sacramento. Jeff, go ahead. You're on.
1: Thank you. This sounds worse than the state or federal penitentiary system, or even, God forbid saying it, the Japanese internment situation during World War II. How is this legally able to go on? I mean, don't they have standards for the prison system for conditions, you know, what people have to go through? I mean, especially the whole thing of no medications. I mean, that just sounds like blatantly illegal.
0: Jeff, thank you. Jonathan?
2: No, I mean, you're right to ask those questions. And to be frank, I have those questions as well. I mean, it seems like the kind of pressure points here in terms of how is this possible? Why aren't there any checks on this sort of systematic abuse? They run through, as far as I think about this, kind of three broad areas. The first is the Department of Homeland Security itself, which I realize sounds almost quaint to say under the present circumstances, but you know, typically, there are bodies inside the Department of Homeland Security, an Inspector General's office, an Office of Civil Rights, that are meant to at least have some basic level of interest in the conditions inside these facilities to make sure, for instance, that, you know, ICE is following its own agency protocols, that it's following the department's protocols. Needless to say, the current administration has dismantled, you know, all of those offices, neutered them in every sense. And what's more, you have members both of the department itself and of the administration more generally saying explicitly, publicly, that, you know, they're not going to be interested in accountability of any sort here. So that, you know, takes one line of, let's say, defense or oversight off the table. The other is one actually that Senator Padilla mentioned, which is oversight from Congress. You know, there is a statute that is explicit about the fact that members of Congress who are in charge of appropriating the money for ICE's budget should have the ability to make unannounced visits at detention centers. The logic being very obviously that, you know, if you warn ICE too far in advance, they can kind of clean things up or put a kind of prettier face on things before people come to inspect the facility. And there's been an ongoing battle between DHS under the current administration and members of Congress over this basic oversight function, where members of Congress are basically being denied entry to inspect the conditions of these facilities, to the extent that a handful of Democrats in Congress sued the federal government in federal court, and a judge actually sided with the Democrats and said the administration can't bar their entry into any of these facilities. They have the legal right to perform the most basic oversight function. And the administration has still largely cast aside that federal judge's order. So there's that's been kind of neutralized. And then the last thing I would say, and you're hearing obviously as I tick off the list, I mean, it's like the prospects are grim for any form of meaningful oversight. you know, the last sort of broad category for how, you know, the federal government, say, could try to put a check on these kinds of abuses is for members of Congress to refuse to appropriate money to the Department of Homeland Security and specifically to ICE for as long as ICE is going to flout all of these, you know, not only agency-wide protocols and laws, but you know, can engage in systematic abuse and mistreatment of people who are held in their custody. And we've seen time and again that there just is not the political will in Congress to freeze ICE's budget or to have that fight in any kind of prolonged way. The Democrats, really for the first time, began to do that after the killing of two U.S. citizens in Minnesota. Of Renee Good and Alex Preddy, there was, you saw more of an appetite among Democrats to bring this fight to the administration and actually be willing to push the government to the brink of a federal shutdown, in order to hold up money going to this agency. But that's kind of played out, and obviously the administration keeps, you know, engaging in these kinds of practices. And you don't really see much meaningful buy-in from Republicans in terms of their willingness to say, well, wait a second, we actually are in charge here. We hold the purse strings. You depend on us if you want to continue to operate these facilities. They just keep rubber stamping these enormous budgets. And so ICE has just got so much money at its disposal and less accountability for how it uses that money. So my answer, sadly, is I don't quite know what puts the brakes on any of this at present.
0: Yeah, this listener on Discord is sort of noting what you said. I don't know how we can roll this back since Congress voted to hand over millions of dollars into the ICE industrial complex. Congress is funding a huge surveillance prison state. And add to that, Jonathan, the fact that the administration, right, filed a notice, I think last week, saying that Camp East Montana will stay open because there were calls for its closure and that it's extending the contract of the company running it, Amentum Services. So, yeah, I mean, you know, what does that signal? It signals right to all of us that this is not a situation that they deem worthy or needing of significant change.
2: Yeah, I you know, typically, I mean, even during the first Trump administration, there was a point when broad public pushback could, you know, influence how the administration acted. And we saw it with the family separation crisis in the spring and summer of 2018, where there was just such a broad and unequivocal public rebuke of what that policy was, that even that administration, you know, for all of its, you know, inhumanity in prosecuting that policy, had to recognize that there was a political downside to staying the course. Whereas now, the entirety of the brand and identity of the current administration is, we just don't back down. We just don't acknowledge that there is any controversy or disagreement or pushback against our policies. And in fact, it's a point of pride. So that really makes things a good deal scarier and graver.
0: Well, Art from San Francisco writes, and you've sort of addressed Art's concerns, and probably not in the way that Art would want to hear, but Art writes, what should citizens be demanding from our federal government in regard to these outrageous ICE practices that you describe in your journalism? Abolition of ICE, impeachment of those responsible? What else? And if you want to, you can also talk about how there is the effort by the ACLU to sue over conditions at Camp East Montana, right?
2: Yes. I mean, there have been lawsuits, and there will be more. And the idea of those lawsuits is both to surface more, you know, data points and testimony and, you know, human stories, both so that the public can be informed, but also so that there is some kind of rudiments of what, you know, accountability could look like down the line. You know, it's funny. The abolish ICE slogan has always made Democrats very nervous for obvious reasons. And at various points in time, that slogan has kind of cropped up more or less depending on, you know, the particular abuses that we're seeing publicly. The great irony to me of the current administration's behavior, and I actually think that if you speak to, you know, current but certainly former DHS officials and specifically ICE officials, they will say as much, that, you know, the current administration is doing more than any kind of progressive advocacy ever could to discredit the legitimacy of this agency. I mean, it becomes increasingly hard. I'm not just talking about the agency's practice and abuse, you know, mistreatment of people, shooting of people in the streets, all that, which is obviously absolutely incredible and dangerous in its own right. But there has also been, and this is important to stress, at every turn, as information comes out, as people come forward and offer their testimony about what they've experienced, as footage emerges, you know, there was this one particular death at Camp East Montana of a Cuban man named Geraldo Lunas Campos that the administration initially, ICE initially wrote off as a basically botched suicide. Mm-hmm. And later, the El Paso County Medical Examiner's Office revealed in an autopsy that the cause of death was homicide. And then a handful of witnesses who were in adjacent cells at the time of Mr. Lunas Campos' death described basically that he was choked to death and he was pleading for his life and the guards basically choked him out and he died inside this facility. And through all of this, you see the administration, you know, not just trying to minimize what's happened, but actively misrepresenting what's happened. You know, we're seeing it in all kinds of ways. We're seeing it specifically when there are instances like the case of Mr. Lunas Campos in detention. You know, there's general obfuscation and total lack of transparency about what's happening inside the facilities. But then when you actually leave the context of detention and just go to the streets of American cities, you know, you had most recently the shooting deaths of two people.
0: Yes.
2: Who seemed to have been doing nothing wrong, who posed no immediate public safety threat, and who nevertheless were described by ICE as, quote-unquote, weaponizing their vehicles. And then, of course, you know, there's witness testimony, there's footage we can see, all of which contradicts what the government is saying. For a time during these massive arrest operations, when there would be public demonstrations, people showing up bravely with their phones to document what was happening, people were getting arrested and roughed up by federal immigration agents on the grounds that they were, quote unquote, interfering with federal agents or, quote unquote, assaulting federal agents. And a lot of those people were prosecuted in court. And as a number of news outlets have documented, most recently the New York Times, much, if not the overwhelming majority of those prosecutions have unraveled in the face of evidence contradicting mm-hmm. what the government is saying. And so it becomes increasingly untenable for a law enforcement agency that has agents running around the country armed, wearing masks in unmarked cars, who members of the White House are saying should operate with total impunity, that they're immune to prosecution in the course of their doing their duty, right, who are also simultaneously lying about what they're doing. It's sort of, at a certain point, you're kind of hit with this overwhelming feeling of, okay, what is running this agency? How can this agency continue to operate unfettered?
0: Yes, and yet they continue to say that they will stay the course. We just heard recently from DHS Secretary Mark Wayne Mullen that he's going to continue the surge in immigration arrests even after these two killings and what is being uncovered about them. Listener Susan writes, the huge arrest quotas allow the private facilities to make more money for Trump's friends and donors. Maybe this is a good time to note that there are more than 60,000 people now in ICE custody. Jonathan.
2: Yeah, 65,000, which is just below the highest it's ever been, which was achieved several months earlier under the current administration at 70,000. These are numbers we've never seen before. To give you a sense, just of rough context, when Trump took office in January of 2025, the population of people being detained by ICE across the country was 39,000. Now it's 65,000. And not only are we seeing that as a byproduct of, you know, these arrest quotas and increasingly aggressive arrest operations, but the government has also made it much harder, if not impossible, for people to get out on bond. And so that's one of the reasons, too, why the population of those in detention is swelling. And it's true, Susan mentions, you know, the private prison industry is behind at least a good part of what immigration detention looks like in the United States. There are several companies, a handful of them, a small handful, frankly, that disproportionately, you know, have these federal contracts to house immigrant detainees. But this isn't just the private sector. I mean, that is a very important part of this. But, you know, you're also talking about, you know, ICE having some of its own facilities, ICE renting space in facilities run by the Bureau of Prisons, ICE having contracts with, you know, local and state facilities. That's been a huge driver of local and state budgets, by the way. You know, mm-hmm. county jails that are getting money from the federal government to house immigration detainees on behalf of ICE. So, you know, the money is a huge factor in all of this, and it's not confined to the private sector alone. It is also part of state, local, and federal governmental bureaucracies.
0: Let me remind listeners, you are listening to Forum. I'm Mina Kim. Jonathan, I'm glad you brought up Geraldo Luna's campus. I mentioned earlier that three people have died at Camp East Montana, you know, within the span of a little more than a month. What ultimately happened to Ray?
2: Well, Ray ultimately decided that he could not survive inside this facility. You know, he had gone essentially 6 weeks without his medication. And, you know, he had the regular ICE official making the rounds every day asking who was willing to be deported. And every time Ray kind of held his own and said, you know what, I'm not throwing in the towel. I can do this. You know, Ray is a survivor. We're talking about someone who's been through a lot in his life.
0: Yeah, federal prison, Guantanamo, I mean.
2: That's right. And I have to say, even by those standards, I mean, each place had its own horrors. Guantanamo for 11 months in the mid-1990s, you know, federal prison in Florida. These are not places that coddle those who are held there. But there was something about the chaos at Camp East Montana that I think immediately alarmed Ray. The fact that there was no protocol, the fact that there was no lifeline to the outside world. And at a certain point, you know, his physically, he's deteriorating. He lost something like 30 pounds in his 6 weeks there. He started to have trouble urinating. He's getting major headaches. He's feeling woozy. He's spending most of his time lying down. And there was a specific moment he described to me when he basically had to ask himself, okay, I'm obviously getting worse physically because I've been denied my medication. Are the people who are denying me my medication going to call an ambulance if I go into diabetic shock? Like, what are they going to do if there's an actual acute medical emergency where, you know, my life is hanging in the balance and, you know, people have to call 911 and get me to some sort of hospital? Are these going to be the people that do it? Because at this point, he was in there for 6 weeks. At no point did he see a doctor. He begged every single day for his medication. When he begged for his medication, he was put in solitary confinement. He said, fine, put me in solitary confinement. Just bring me my medicine in solitary confinement. I'm fine with being held alone here. And so he ultimately decided that if he stayed there any longer, he wasn't going to survive. And, you know, he ends up leaving right before that period you describe, or right around that period you describe, when there are three deaths in a matter of something like 40 plus days. And that really, in many ways, only vindicated his decision, which is to say, you know, look, people are dying there. I mean, he's meeting people. He'd been held there for 6 weeks. He's meeting people who've been held there for 3 months, 4 months. So he's thinking, okay, can I survive this for another 2 months, 3 months? And then you see the fact that people are actually dying in the facility, which, you know, it should be noted, a lot of journalists have very impressively filed public records requests to get the logs of 911 calls placed from inside the facility. And you see a huge spike in those calls after that period of deaths, because other detainees are thinking, good God, where am I being held? What is happening? And Ray, as a Cuban, agreeing to be deported to Mexico is actually a pretty major thing. He doesn't have any family there. And also, when he is sent to Mexico, he doesn't have legal status in Mexico. So he's actually in an impossible situation there. He can't find work. He can't make money. He can't easily find a place to live. And so that's been, I should say, the reality for a large number of Cubans. The Cuban population in immigration detention has been high. And to date, it's something like 4,000 Cubans have been deported to Mexico, more than any other nationality. And the reason for that is the U.S. government can't deport people to Cuba. And so you have, you know, thousands of Cubans who are being sent to a third country where they're immediately identifiable by their accent, by everything, who don't have any tie to the country, any way of getting legal status, any way of working, any way of providing for themselves, and who, in many cases, are just like sleeping on the streets or trying to find shelters to live in.
0: And he's also separated now from his wife and his adopted son. We're at the end of the hour, but I so appreciate you sharing and your excellent reporting into this, Jonathan. Thank you.
2: Thanks so much for having me.
0: The piece in The New Yorker is called Locked Away. My thanks as well to Susie Britton for producing this segment and also to our listeners for sharing their responses. 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I'm Mina Kim.
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5: Dave, there's a crash in Hayward now, South 880 before A Street. The good news, it's been cleared off to the shoulder. Lanes are open, but slow out of San Leandro from Marina Boulevard. And updating the situation last hour, reported Golden Gate Bridge northbound. Some emergency that was taking place, turns out, was a part of a police investigation, police activity, we'll call it. That's been cleared northbound. We do have a crash and the backup reported near the toll plaza, but traffic has recovered in both directions. Elaine Leung for KQED.
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8: I'm Indira Lakshmanan. It's Here and Now. Coming up, Israeli Prime Minister Benjamin Netanyahu meets with President Trump with the war in Iran at the top of their agenda. We'll have the latest.
7: Also, a new rule proposed by the White House could tighten political control over funding of scientific research.
9: We would allow political appointees to decide what research is considered the most important.
8: And a look at how first-time buyers are being priced out of a critical pillar of the American dream, homeownership.
10: The average national price for a starter home was about $190,000 in 2019. In 2024, $293,000.
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11: Live from NPR News, I'm Lakshmi Singh. The White House's readout of President Trump's major back-to-back meetings today with the heads of Ukraine and Israel is that they were, quote, positive and productive. No other details were given. Ukrainian President Volodymyr Zelensky and Israeli Prime Minister Benjamin Netanyahu are also in town to pay their final respects to one of their most prominent and vocal champions in Congress. We have more from NPR's Deepa Shivaram.
12: Trump's separate meetings with Zelensky and Netanyahu come as the war between Ukraine and Russia and the war the U.S. and Israel launched against Iran have no end in sight. Earlier in the day, Trump joined Fox News for an interview and responded to questions on potential intelligence Netanyahu wanted to share with Trump on Iran's nuclear capabilities. Trump told Fox he didn't need that intel from the Israeli leader. Netanyahu, Zelensky, and Trump are all attending the funeral of South Carolina Senator Lindsey Graham that's being held in Washington. Deepa Shivaram, NPR News, the White House.
11: The funeral service is being held this hour at the National Cathedral following this morning's congressional tribute at the U.S. Capitol. Graham died earlier this month at the age of 71. President Trump's anti-crime task force in Memphis has quietly become an immigration enforcement crackdown. That's as Trump has said he has plans for similar task forces in other cities. More from NPR's Kat Lonsdorf.
13: President Trump launched the Memphis Safe Task Force last fall with the support of Tennessee Republican Governor Bill Lee, despite crime being at a 25-year low in the city. Federal and local officials never mentioned immigration enforcement as a goal, but the first months brought a major spike in immigration arrests. A vast majority of those arrested did not have criminal convictions. That mirrors a similar trend in the first few months of Trump's ongoing anti-crime task force in Washington, D.C. Experts tell NPR it follows a pattern of this administration conflating immigration and crime. The White House told NPR both task forces have, quote, yielded tremendous results without providing evidence. Kat Lonsdorf, NPR News.
11: Nearly three dozen major wildfires are now burning across central and eastern Oregon cattle country. NPR's Kirk Sigler reports thousands of people have been evacuating from small towns.
14: Visibility is less than a mile in some places in eastern Oregon as dense, hazardous wildfire smoke has engulfed valleys. Emergency crews used a school bus to evacuate people like Catherine Randall from the small town of Huntington along the Snake River to a makeshift Red Cross shelter.
15: I just got my computer and a couple other things. I figure, you know, you take a quick look around and it's either going to be there when you get back or it's not.
14: The Fox Fire near Huntington is one of five large range fires burning along the Oregon-Idaho state line alone, chewing through tinder-dry rangeland and sagebrush. Ranchers are scrambling to move cows and are worried whether there'll be any grass left by summer's end. Kirk Sigler, NPR News, Ontario, Oregon.
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16: Live from KQED News, I'm Brian Watt. The Bay Area is set to hit its hottest stretch of the summer later this week, with inland temperatures nearing 100 degrees by Saturday. Forecasters warn an equal threat to the heat is the ocean. A pair of distant hurricanes in the Pacific is driving hazardous surf to our coast, bringing strong rip currents and unpredictable sneaker waves. National Weather Service meteorologist Nicole Sarment.
17: What a sneaker wave is a wave that runs much farther up the beach than normal. So even if the water seems flat for 20 minutes, you can still have an unsuspecting wave run much farther up, actually on dry sand, getting people who are sleeping, walking their dogs.
16: After roughly 25 water rescues along the California coast over the weekend, officials urge beachgoers to never turn their backs on the ocean. Sonoma State University is bringing back its NCAA Division II athletics program. The Rohnert Park campus announced Monday the athletics reinstatement will take place in the fall of 2027. That's just over 18 months after the school announced it would cut its sports program as part of a series of cuts to address its multi-million dollar budget deficit. Late next year, the Sonoma State Seawolves will compete in the California Athletic Conference with 10 teams. Campus officials say funding for the athletics program is coming from several places, including the state budget. I'm Brian Watt, KQED News.
4: 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We're asking for a little bit of your time. Go to kqed.org/sponsorship and participate, if you can, in a brief 5-minute survey. Thanks for your input. You heard about the Bay Area weather forecast and the heat. It's also hot in the Sacramento Valley today. Sacramento Valley with sunshine, a high of around 95. Clear tonight, valley lows 58 to 64. And some overnight gusty winds in the Sacramento Valley from 20 miles per hour.
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9: I'm Indira Lakshmanan. This is Here and Now. Today marks 5 months since the U.S. and Israel launched a joint war on Iran that has not ended in the swift victory that President Trump predicted. Israeli Prime Minister Benjamin Netanyahu is in Washington for a meeting with the president at a time when even many of Trump's supporters are critical of the war and of what they perceive as Netanyahu's undue influence over the president. The war has been a source of tension between the leaders. Israel has pressured the U.S. to keep fighting until there's a military victory, while the U.S. is trying to negotiate a deal to end the war. The two leaders are meeting today at the White House as diverging interests cause a strain in their public relationship. Let's discuss more with Aaron David Miller. He's a senior fellow at the Carnegie Endowment for International Peace and a former Middle East peace negotiator under several U.S. presidents. Aaron, welcome back to the show.
18: Indira, it's great to be here with you.
9: So Netanyahu came to Washington for the funeral of Senator Lindsey Graham, who was a staunch supporter of Israel's, but it was also an excuse to get on President Trump's calendar, which Netanyahu was apparently unable to do last week. This is the first time the two leaders have met since the Iran war began, and tension between them has risen. Trump publicly said last week that he called the Israeli leader crazy in a phone call. So what is going on behind the scenes, and what do you expect to come out of the meeting?
18: Yeah, let me try to put this in context. This is the eighth meeting in Washington for this Israeli prime minister and this president, which exceeds Trump's encounters with any other world leader. It demonstrates, I think, the centrality that Israel has had, not only in Trump 1.0, but clearly in Trump 2.0. And that centrality is driven largely, I think, by a sort of mutual instrumentality in which both leaders try to use the other for their specific purposes. Netanyahu needs Trump's validation now more than ever. Less than 3 months before probably the most consequential election in Benjamin Netanyahu's life, he's on trial for bribery, fraud, and breach of trust in a Jerusalem district court, 5 years in running. If he loses power, and there's a reasonable chance that he will either face a conviction There's precedent for that. Ehud Olmert, one of his predecessors, went to prison for 17 months for one of the charges Netanyahu is accused of. Or alternatively, he cuts a plea deal, which will end his political career. He needs Donald Trump, figuratively speaking, to set up an election headquarters in Washington and basically demonstrate that Benjamin Netanyahu was central to the U.S.'s relationship, even indispensable.
19: All right. Well, Aaron, I mean, you're pointing out that both leaders are actually under pressure. It's not just that Netanyahu is up for re-election and is facing corruption charges. It's that here in the U.S., Iran and the war has driven up gas prices and inflation. The war is incredibly unpopular in the U.S., even among Republicans. It's not so popular. So how has this caused a rift between the two men, and is it fixable?
18: I mean, there are fundamental differences in objectives, clearly. But at the same time, you'd have to go back to World War II, literally, maybe the way the U.S. partnered with Britain in the Second Iraq War. But you have to go back to World War II to find another example of an American military partnering with another country, an ally, a partner, in as consequential an operation as this. Right now, Benjamin Netanyahu may have played a big role in how this war started. He is not going to play. I'll repeat this again. He's not going to play a consequential role in how it's going to end. Mm. This president wants out of this war. He doesn't need to be lectured by Benjamin Netanyahu. He's already sent in a Fox interview this morning. He said, I don't need Benjamin Netanyahu to give me intelligence on Pickaxe Mountain, which is where the Israelis believe the Iranians may have relocated some of their centrifuges or their highly enriched uranium. These are two politicians adept in the art of the con. And on this one, I think there's no question Donald Trump is the senior partner, as he has said repeatedly.
19: Right.
18: So Netanyahu's got to be very careful. If he puts himself in between Donald Trump and something Donald Trump wants, that's a very dangerous place for anybody to be, as Vladimir as Zelensky in February of 2025.
19: Right. All right. Aaron, we have very little time left here in 30 seconds. Bottom line, we know what Netanyahu wants from the U.S. Is Trump going to give it to him?
18: If what he really wants is an endorsement, I think he'll get something of what he wants. I don't see this as a major meeting that's going to decide matters of policy and substance. Netanyahu is a demandor. Trump will have to decide whether he wants to embrace him, endorse him, reinforce the bromance, or begin to act on the daylight that is already separating the two men.
19: Aaron David Miller is a senior fellow at the Carnegie Endowment for International Peace and a former U.S. negotiator in the Middle East. Aaron, thank you so much for being with us.
18: Indira, thanks for having me.
7: Seven states in the West that depend on the water from the mighty Colorado River are waiting for new federal rules to regulate how to share that water. The river is running dangerously low. Its network of reservoirs like Meade and Lake Powell are all at their lowest levels ever. It's a huge deal for some of the West's biggest cities, including Phoenix, Las Vegas, and Los Angeles. Native American communities and agriculture also depend on the Colorado. Alex Hager has been reporting on this for KJZZ in Phoenix, and he's with us now. Hi, Alex. Good to have you.
20: Thank you for having me. It's good to be here.
7: So we mentioned that the reservoirs are running low. How are they looking right now?
20: A lot of the concern right now is focused around Lake Powell, which every day this summer is setting a new record low. And the problem there is that if it gets much lower, water could fall too low to pass through the hydropower turbines inside the dam that holds it back. If that happens, that would jeopardize hydroelectric generation for millions of people across multiple western states. And it might make it hard to pass water through the dam at all, leaving the only option a little-used set of backup tubes at the bottom of the dam. And there are big questions about whether those could remain structurally sound if water had to be sent through them in large capacities. So with that reservoir less than a quarter full, it is raising a lot of concern about the imbalance between supply and demand on the Colorado River.
7: Right. Less than a quarter full. I mean, that's really stunning. So this water shortage in the Southwest, of course, not new in and of itself, but why has it become so dire?
20: It has become particularly acute because of climate change and drought. So going back about 26 years now, we have seen a long-term trend towards dry conditions. Most of the Colorado River starts as snow in the Rocky Mountains, and the simple fact is there is less of it than there used to be. Mm. Less snow is falling, it's melting earlier, it's getting soaked up by dry soil. And humans have not done enough to rein in their demand accordingly. There have been some tweaks over time to bring down the amount that big cities and farms across these seven western states use every year, but it hasn't been enough because of just how intense those dry conditions have been. So right now we're seeing kind of a perfect storm. The last set of rules for managing the river expire later this summer, and they need to be updated to rein in demand even further. At the same time, we've seen a particularly dry string of years, including one of the driest on record this previous winter, and that all came together at the same time. So right now, we are seeing policymakers have to update the rules for how the river is shared, which they knew they were going to have to do, but there's an added sense of urgency just because of how dry things have been recently.
7: Now, you mentioned those seven states, Arizona, California, Nevada, Colorado, Utah, Wyoming, and New Mexico. They've been trying to draft a compromise about how to share the water. What happened to that?
20: They've spent years meeting and trying to figure out how to agree on a plan to make some sacrifices and use less water across the board. They were not able to do that. So what we're seeing now is the federal government having to step in and implement its own rules. What that means, though, is that it is not something that all of the states are necessarily excited about because they didn't all have input on the plan coming together. The feds put out a draft earlier this summer that imposed significant cuts to the amount of water that flows to the Phoenix and Tucson areas. Local leaders here called it devastating. So the lower basin states of Arizona, California, and Nevada, they put their heads together and submitted a counterproposal. They basically said, look, we will volunteer to cut back on our water use, but we'd like to do it on our own terms and our own timeline. And the new rules that we are expecting to see are going to be something of a compromise between that original federal plan and the lower basin states plan from Arizona, California, and Nevada. And it will still result in significant amounts of cutbacks to the amount of water that flows to those three states, specifically in the cities and towns around the Phoenix area.
7: And what about tribal groups? They rely in a big way on the Colorado River as well. How are they expected to be affected by this federal plan?
20: Yeah, that's right. There are 30 federally recognized native tribes in the Colorado River Basin. They have been here a lot longer than the rules for managing the Colorado River were ever in place. But for the most part, they are not a part of the discussions about how the water gets shared. Mm. They have been left out of conversations about dividing the river for over a century now, and they are just starting to get greater representation. It remains to be seen exactly how they will be affected by this next set of rules. Many of the tribes actually use quite a bit less water than they are legally allowed to, simply because they don't have the money or infrastructure to use it. Some of the more powerful tribes with more water access, we might see them take legal action if they feel that these new rules impinge upon their rights.
7: Alex, just a few seconds left, but I want to ask about another big group, and that is farmers, like in California's Imperial Valley, who depend entirely on the Colorado River. Any idea what happens to them?
20: Agriculture makes up the significant majority of water use from the Colorado River, but for the most part, a lot of those farms in Southern California have very powerful legally protected rights, and we don't expect that these new rules will chisel too deeply into their access to water. Instead, they will be levied against the less powerful, less legally protected water users, most of whom are in cities in central Arizona.
7: All right, that's KJZZ's Alex Haker reporting to us from Phoenix. Alex, thanks so much for your reporting.
20: Thanks for having me.
7: And you're listening to Here and Now.

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Coming up on the noon hour of Here and Now, in Connecticut, experts are growing more concerned about the iconic osprey. The birds are having fewer chicks and struggling to feed them. Birders are trying to figure out what's gone wrong. That's on the second hour of Here and Now. It's coming right up in about 10 minutes, 12 o'clock hour on KQED News. 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
0: I'm Sasha Pfeiffer. Median U.S. home prices hit another record high this summer. That's been a boon for sellers, but others are priced out. How the wealth gap between renters and owners has gotten wider than ever on All Things Considered from NPR News.
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1: It's 2:20 and this is KQED News. I'm Michelle Hennigan. Some good news for Wales is coming up in the next part of The World. We're going to return to the program after your traffic update starting in Antioch. Good afternoon, Joe Salvatore.
2: Good afternoon, Michelle, and we have an overturned crash on eastbound 4. This is just before Lone Tree Way. It's a car that hit the center divide and ended up overturning. It's now blocking the two left lanes. This has traffic stopped now from Somersville Road. And in Fremont, the ramps to the connector from Mission Boulevard South to southbound 680, they are shut down as fire crews are trying to contain a brush fire. Joe Salvatore for KQED.
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2: 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Imagine that. The world remembers Chilean folk musician Victor Jara to close out today's episode. It is 2:49. I'm Michelle Hennigan. Jill Salvatore will be here with your traffic update in 10 minutes.
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0: 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By the PRX Ambassador Council, whose members include Serena Altschul, John and Kimberly Morch, Christopher Sakara, Jennifer Carroll, Belinda Kylie, Lawrence Hall, and Dan Tauber. The World's theme music is composed by Ned Porter. The World is a co-production of GBH Boston and PRX.
1: 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The PBS NewsHour is coming up here on KQED. After we get your traffic update, starting this time in Foster City, here's Jill Salvatore.
2: Yeah, Michelle, we had a crash involving up to four cars eastbound 92 just past Foster City Boulevard. Looks like they may still be blocking the left lane. Traffic is backed up towards 101. And in Richmond, westbound 80, right around McBride, we had a multi-vehicle crash that is currently blocking the three right lanes. Joe Salvatore for KQED.
1: 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The beach hazards warning from the National Weather Service for possible sneaker waves will remain in effect until Saturday. It's going to be partly cloudy and breezy tonight for the Giants game. Lows will be in the 50s. This is KQED San Francisco, KQEI North Highland, Sacramento. It's 3 o'clock.
3: Good evening. I'm Jeff Bennett.
4: And I'm Amna Nawaz. On the NewsHour tonight, two White House visits, two different wars. What Ukraine's president and Israel's prime minister are hoping to accomplish with their trips to the U.S.
3: Politicians and family members pay tribute to the late South Carolina Senator Lindsey Graham at Washington's National Cathedral.
4: And new research shows abortion bans worsening medical care during miscarriages and creating challenges for doctors.
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3: KQED News with Rachel Miro is coming up after your traffic update starting at the Sunol grade. Here's Joe Salvatore.
4: And Michelle, this is southbound 680 before Sheridan Road. It's a crash with a pickup truck that's been on its side for about a half hour now. It is blocking all lanes except the express lane, and this has traffic backed up to 84. In San Jose on the Guadalupe Parkway, southbound 87 after West Taylor Street, it's a stall, and that stall is blocking the second lane from the left. Joe Salvatore for KQED.
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5: Live from KQED News, I'm Rachel Miro. California Senator Alex Padilla says the Trump administration's privately run detention facilities for immigrants are not only badly run and frequently abusive for the people confined there, they're also a vehicle for corruption and profiteering. Padilla says every deal that the government makes for a new ICE facility starts off as a real estate purchase or lease.
6: Then there's sort of the retrofit rehab to make it a detention facility. So there's a contract for a contractor that's awarded. Then there's the operations contract. And we know it's huge donors to Donald Trump and the Republican Party at every step of the way.
5: Padilla spoke on KQED's forum this morning. He says California is doing its best to require facilities meet minimum standards, but solving the problems won't be possible until Democrats return to control of Congress. Berkeley City Council is set to vote tonight on a plan to repave Hopkins Street, which connects San Pablo Avenue to the Berkeley Hills. The proposal, introduced by Councilmember Rashi Kizarwani, would eliminate on-street parking on most of Hopkins and add protected bike lanes and a concrete barrier on both sides of the street. That worries some local businesses. Jackie Yu is the manager at a sushi restaurant.
7: Not having a lot of parking space for people who are out of town, I don't think that's good for, like, the growth of the business here.
5: Kezarwani was not available for an interview, but her proposal argues the changes would slow down traffic and improve safety on Hopkins, where several pedestrians and cyclists have been killed or injured over the past decade. I'm Rachel Miro, KQED News.
3: KQED deeply values your opinion. 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Thank you. Breezy winds will increase tonight in the Bay region. Lows will be in the 50s. Tomorrow will be sunny and breezy after the morning clouds. The forecast high for San Francisco on Wednesday is 73. Oakland should reach a high of 77. In San Jose, expect a Wednesday high of 83. And the beach hazard statement for dangerous riptides will be in effect through the end of the week. This is KQED San Francisco, KQEI North Highland, Sacramento. It's 4 o'clock.
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9: In Los Angeles, I'm Kai Rizdahl. Tuesday, 28th July. Good as it always is to have you along, everybody. We got the June trade gap today, specifically the difference in our goods trade, how much stuff we bought from overseas versus what we sell there. It shrank about 4% from May, but shrank is a relative term because we are still importing hundreds of billions of dollars more stuff than we export, despite President Trump's tariffs, some old, some new, that he has said would bring the trade gap down. Marketplace's Stephanie Hughes has more.
10: Before we talk about the June trade deficit, you should know that American companies imported a lot earlier this year after the U.S. attacked Iran, says Nationwide economist Oren Klatchkin.
11: Anytime we get hit with some kind of unexpected shock, companies' first reaction basically is to go out and raise their, you know, stockpiles.
10: And in June, those companies were like, we are good, causing imports to fall and the trade deficit to narrow. Still, there are some U.S. industries that just can't get enough imports. I'm looking at you, tech sector. It needs computer chips from Asia.
11: Spending on artificial intelligence continues to trend at a really solid pace. This type of investment basically looks past conflict and past tariffs and anything else.
10: The waves of tariffs have affected trade, specifically who we are trading with, says UBS economist Jonathan Pingle.
12: You've certainly seen a drop off in imports from China as the China tariffs were increased. And there have been beneficiaries in other parts of Asia, Southeast Asia.
10: And even if American companies are looking to source more goods domestically, it takes a while to up and build a factory, says Nationwide's Oren Klatchkin.
11: That type of investment is planned out over years. It goes through multiple layers of sign off, right? So these things play out over a long period of time.
10: Also, a trade deficit isn't necessarily a bad thing, says Ryan Monarch, an economics professor at Syracuse.
13: If you have a trade deficit, another way of saying that is that your country is a place in which a lot of other countries really want to invest, where they want to put their money into.
10: They give us stuff, we give them American dollars, and that's a sign they believe in the U.S. economy. I'm Stephanie Hughes for Marketplace.
9: Wall Street on this Tuesday, the 30 stocks that make up the Dow Industrials did just fine. Chip makers, not so much. Oil down another 4% or so. Details, numbers, when we get there.

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1: This final note on the way out today, which honestly makes you wonder what we are even doing. Saw this in Fortune. Bear with me. 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

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Jordan Manji, Zunil Maharaj, Janet Wynn, Olga Oxman, and Virginia K. Smith are the digital team. I'm Guy Rizdahl. We will see you tomorrow, everybody.